You listening to The Wizard, WZRD Chicago. How you doing out there, everybody? Welcome to a Saturday night. Apologies for being a little tardy. Or as David Lee Roth once said, I don't feel tardy. Congratulations to England beating Norway, going to the semifinal. So we've been watching so much of the World Cup that we just could not turn it off and just leave. Yep, Norway lost. Holland did not score. Anyway, back to more American subjects. We've got some information for you. Always the go-to first, see what's local or more recent. Not so much local. Well, I guess it is local. Everything's local. Everything in the world is local. One thing. So we always, the go-to is Chris Hedges. We've got a couple pieces here, both featuring the same person. First, we're going to hear The War on Children in Gaza with Francesca Albanese. And then also with Francesca Albanese, Why the Genocide is Connected to the Global Struggle Against Oligarchy. Oligarchy. There we go. Thank you for listening.

0: I want to close with, you write about this, about children and what's done to children by Israel. You write, I attended several trials against minors. I have seen with my own eyes their absurd brutality. You're talking about the Israelis. The children were brought into the courtroom in chains, and I felt like I was watching scenes of slaves and labor camps. Small, emaciated, exhausted, anxious at the thought that for the first time since their arrest, they would be seeing their parents again in these hearings that lasted no more than a few minutes. The judge often did not even look at them. He heard the charge. He was throwing stones and handed down the sentence, 2 years in prison, 3 years in prison, and so on. And that's a generous judge, given that the punishment for Palestinians who throw stones is up to 10 years, 20, if done with the intention of harming someone. How can anyone be surprised that when jailed Palestinian children return home, they are traumatized, do not want to go out, are afraid, wet the bed, and exhibit disturbances or violent behavior? We are talking about 12, 13, 14-year-old kids, but even younger kids are arrested. There were children as young as 5 or 6 being taken away by Israeli trucks, perhaps not detained, but interrogated and then sent home. Let's talk about this. And, of course, this war on children is reached, epic kind of proportions in Gaza, where children, if they walk too close to the yellow line, are just killed by snipers.
1: Mm-hmm. It's interesting, Chris, because I used exactly the same words you just used a few weeks ago in another interview, saying the war on childhood has reached epic proportions in Palestine, and you can see that. I mean, it was already quite bad, probably when you and I were living. I mean, at the various times we've been living in Palestine, but it has, because there has never been the possibility to enjoy childhood for kids who risk to have their homes demolished, their schools demolished, their teachers, parents, uncles either killed or arrested, and then returning like zombies because they've been beaten and tortured and sometimes raped in prison, and so coming back and having so much repressed rage, anger, and violence, and so the entire life of a Palestinian child is contaminated by violence, is hijacked by violence. And over the decades, the horizons of hope has been shrinking and shrinking. But what I've seen happening in the last 1,005 days since October 2023 is of another league. Because I've seen, I mean, and this interrogates both Israelis who think they are bystanders, and bystanders around the world. What else? Whatever you qualify what Israel does, but have you seen the bodies of the kids turned into pieces? Have you seen bodies of kids hanging, of what remains of them hanging from walls as if they were coats? Have you seen mutilated bodies? Have you seen children? I mean, Gaza is the place with the highest level of highest ratio of orphan children in the world, amputated children in the world, and now there is starvation and there is misery, there is malnutrition, stunting. Stunting was already an issue before, during the blockade, before the tightening of the blockade after October 23. But what, and you don't even need to go to Gaza. Look at the West Bank, where Palestinians live, and including children, live under threat of being assaulted by soldiers or under constant threat of settlers' terror. Who would like to live in a system like that? And again, it didn't start on October 2023. It's been ongoing for decades. And again, I can only say the only way forward is that we say to Israel's violence, no more. And we let children to enjoy a bit of life. Look, there is a the first chapter of my book, because each chapter, for those who have not read it, each chapter has a sort of Virgil in Dante's Divine Comedy.
0: Right, right.
1: Is a character leading who's a real person, who has existed for real. Most of them are friends of mine who have belonged to my life, except for one, Hindra Jab, the child who gives the name to the chapter. I wrote this chapter in January 2025, so 1 year after Hind's death. So this was not as a famous, a very well, it was a well-known case among many, among thousands, but not as well-known as it is today. And still is one among hundreds of thousands, is one of the tens of thousands of children brutally killed by the Israeli army. And it's very, and then the chapter talks about my experience with Palestinian children, which has been beautiful and uplifting, but still these kids carry a weight and preoccupations that is not for any child to hold, any child to carry.
0: Well, you write in the book that when you actually did, I think when you were in Palestine and working for the UN, you did a report on children, but you talked about how these young children would speak to you and they sounded as if they were adults.
1: Yeah, it's almost disturbing at times because there is someone in our mind, I mean, and again, and this is not that I don't have biases. I mean, I try to be as open as possible, but you know, I have two children myself. And so I have my own way to measure the maturity of a child. So when you find that 10-year-old or a 13-year-old who starts mentioning right to education, right to food, right to health, say, you know, say maybe he's been taught to speak like that because they had to meet with me. But I have met these kids times and times again because I've had focus groups all often with the same children, and I came to know them a little bit during 2-3 months of investigation. Even if I couldn't go there, I mean, I spent the summer of 2024, July and August and part of September, speaking almost every day to Palestinian children, and I can tell you, they are the reason why they are so knowledgeable is because they've been forced to grow so fast and still find a peaceful way to overcome the horror in front of and around them. So the fact that I could find almost destabilizing the fact that they were speaking as young lawyers, as I say in the book, is out of despair. They try to remain safe in a world and healthy, mentally healthy, in a world that is horrifically unhealthy for them and horrifically unfair to them.
0: And of course, one of the chapters centers around Gabor Mate, who deals with this kind of trauma.
1: Yes, I had a beautiful, beautiful talk with Gabor Mate about my book, When the World Sleeps, a couple of days ago, and we were talking about the characters in the book, what they evoke. It was weird for him at a certain point to say, "I'm also a character in there," and he wanted to. Yeah, he asked me if I feel like screaming at times. Yeah, I wish I don't. I don't know. Yes, of course, at times you want to scream at politicians who seem like dead men walking, but dead men walking not because death is awaiting them at the next corner. It's just because they seem empty of life, empty of humanity. I say, but what else do you need to see? Whatever you want to call it, but what else does Israel need to do and say for you to take measures, for you to take international law seriously and do it? Because by letting Israel ravage the realm of international law with impunity, you're also destroying the foundations of the international legal system. And yeah, I feel the pain, but it's also a weird way of how we protect ourselves by numbing the pain. And so I think that I will probably be able to process the secondary trauma of being exposed, because nothing compares to what the Palestinians endure, the Palestinians in Gaza, the Palestinians in Israel, the Palestinians in the West Bank and East Jerusalem, the Palestinians in the diaspora. Our secondary trauma, by being exposed, by being witnesses to this, I will probably be able to deal with it once the genocide is over, because right now I really try to stay healthy and focused on how to bring this to an end, because it's not over, and people need to understand that the end of injustice doesn't happen because we want it or because we pray for it. We need to act. There are things that we need to do, and we need to persevere. It doesn't matter if it takes one day, 10 days, 100 days, or 1,000 days. We need to persevere. This is the only way to win over injustice.

0: Yeah, absolutely, absolutely. I think that, like in any genocide, and I truly encourage people who feel so compassionate with Israel because of the Holocaust. I really encourage people to go and read for real what the Holocaust was and how Jewish people were treated before the Holocaust and even after the Holocaust, because there was after, since the 60s, there has been such a manipulation of the memory of the Holocaust to serve the Zionist agenda. But the Jewish people have suffered transnational denigration from the media of the time as well. And this is so similar in a way to what's happening to the Palestinians with the added element that in 2026 we have a legal framework which should have prevented certain phenomena of decay and moral collapse in light of what has happened in the past. So we like to claim we, I say we in the so-called West, but definitely the media has amplified what the Israeli narrative and contributed to portray Palestinians as part of the problem to be eradicated. The word sleeps is part of indifference, part of lack of knowledge. But even those who know, even those who see, seems to be paralyzed. And they seem not to understand that this moment of awakening requires action, requires change, change in every sphere of life. We cannot be the same in the time of genocide. This is the only thing that I keep on repeating over and over, that there is hope for change. But when we will stop this genocide, the moment even that those who are awakened, we will be able to connect it. That awakening to a sense of action and responsibility.
1: Well, you write in the book, I think correctly, that the genocide in Gaza has kind of exposed a new and very frightening world order, one that has utter disregard for the rule of law. You write the crisis in Gaza is a symptom of a global crisis. I think more and more often that all of this, while it is bound to instill fear, must give us courage. The system that represses the Palestinians, a well-established alliance between Israel and all the other states whose elites guarantee it the impunity it has always enjoyed, is the same one to which we belong. It is the system that decides for us on issues that are crucial to our lives without listening to us and representing us. It is the system that transforms secure jobs into part-time and temporary work, rights into privileges, that alienates us from each other, making us all more fragile and insecure, that considers solidarity a subversive act and empathy a form of mental and social dysfunction. You actually talk about, for you, Palestine was the red pill in the Matrix. Talk about that, place Palestine and the genocide in that global context.
0: I think those who have read the book, and then I'd like also to say a few words about how difficult it's been to have this book made available to the US readership, because there has been such pressure from pro-Israel support groups against it. You guess why. But for me, Palestine has been a revealer. It's not that all of a sudden we woke up in a world that is dominated by the US. I mean, especially the world we are part of. Politically, militarily, strategically, the US is the dominant character here, and Israel is a sort of extension of it in the Middle East. It's an extension of Western power and Western supremacy. I know that Israelis do not like it. But I do also believe that they do not realize how instrumentalized they are because of interests that are above all of us. We tend to think in terms of states, as the ultimate decision makers. We think of it in democracies, we think of it in dictatorships, but in fact, I don't think that states are the decision makers. States today, more than before, more than a few decades ago, respond to certain interests, economic, military, and financial interests that are connected to the main power holders in this world. I mean, and there are numbers. What I'm saying might sound conspiracy theories to people who might not know enough about the inequality of the world. The Thomas Piketty Institute, in its most recent inequality report, mentions this data, which I found shocking, staggering, the fact that half of the world population detains altogether one third of the wealth, which is detained by 50,000 people in the world. I repeat, 50,000 people in the world detain three times the wealth detained by half of the world population. How is it possible? Who are these? Clearly, they are not just individuals like you and I. They detain pockets of power, and it's those connected to the extractive industry for the control of natural resources, those connected to securing the use of force, military power, and surveillance, and those connected to financial transactions, corporations, and banks and pension funds. So these are the main powers, with certain corporations like pharmaceuticals more influential than others, or those related to tourism, for example. However, this is the brain power these 50,000 people. And today there is also the big tech. They are above the law. I mean, when you try to sue corporations, you are inundated with problems, with issues, with more legal issues, with more more litigation. And so it's impossible to face this. Palestine has revealed this world order. Palestine has been the epicenter of it, because this is the reason why I was sanctioned for that report, The Economy of Occupation and Economy of Genocide, that we discussed earlier last year, Chris. But again, explaining to the world that while the economy of many Israeli families and individuals was collapsing, the stock exchange of Tel Aviv was rising, skyrocketing, doubling, tripling its value, has been a revealer. So there was someone profiting from the genocide. And these are Palantir and the likes, these are Lockheed Martin and the likes, the military industry, not just Israeli and US, but all connected. And because we are all connected, this is the second and last part of the story. We are part of it. We are part of it as consumers, we are part of it as producers, because you know how many how many trade unionists or workers I've been speaking with over the past 2 years. You know how many consumers I've been speaking to, and they say the same. Yeah, but you know how difficult it is to get out of this market. You know that we would like not to work for this company, which is, for example, connected in Italy to the military industry, like Leonardo. But they're scared of losing their job. They realize that they are used as part of, that their fragility is part of the system, because they have to choose between producing weapons that is used to kill children and not working at all. This means that we are part of, or we are seeing pockets of populations who are just sacrificially, they are sacrificial entities, sacrificial beings. And probably we can change this order. This is the other thing that Palestine is telling us. Through boycotting, divesting, we can break the ties of the system. And through sanctions, we can curtail the complicity with Israel. But this requires individual commitment.

Yes, friends, you are listening to The Wizard, WZRD Chicago. Just you and me and John Henry Bowen. Oh, yeah. That was some information for you via the Chris Hedges YouTube channel. He's also on Substack. Former New York Times writer until 20 some years ago when he busted the New York Times for lying about the Iraq war and making excuses to go into a war we didn't need to go into. But in the end, the New York Times and their supporters made a fortune from the war, so I guess it's okay. All right, moving right along, we'll find some music. Thank you for listening.

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0: Sickness, disease, suffering, poverty. You are listening to The Wizard, WZRD Chicago. That was just some music by Astralasia with Twilight Whirl from the Feed Your Head 1 compilation. Had some Beastie Boys before that with Jimmy James. Check Your Head. We checked it. It's still here. Some music before that by Ed DeBoro with Deep Water, the Wealth of Life mix. The Dole Foundation with Shin the Mechanic. Abagunde with Morning Sun, the Swahili mix. Now some of this is from the Afro Lounge compilation we have down here. Let's see, we had some Trans Global Underground back there with Kessie Kessie, Where's the Strange mix. And Knights of the Occasional Table with Rain. Yeah, there we go. That's what we're all about. What could be more patriotic than this? As long as you do it to the right people. 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

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And that was a band, unfortunately now, us fans of this band, who've been fans of this band for 20 some years. Let me see, about close to 25 years now. Yeah. And they're in trouble. Unfortunately, our formerly Chicago-based Humphreys McGee is, they're having troubles. They've been around a long time, and, you know, they've swapped a few drummers, and they had to find a new drummer last year, and they got a new drummer, and now Jake left the band on a permanent basis. He's sort of been in and out for the last couple of years, and now it's just official. He's out. No more Jake Sinninger and Humphreys, which is sad that he was part of the chemistry. So good, too. We'll see what he does with his career from here on out. We'll see what happens to Humphreys. There's a few people that could possibly step in, but we're not going to name any names, even though we can know a few, but hey. So that was Humphreys McGee with Frankie Zombie. Yeah, somewhere between Relax and White Zombie. From their Zonky release a few years back. We had some music by Mos Def with Boogeyman Song and Freaky Black Greetings. Some music by the Trey Gunn Band with Rune Song, The Origin of Water. Some Grateful Dead on a Saturday night. You know, kind of rare. It happens, but it's rare. I guess every 5 years or so we'll pull out a dead tune. And that was a good one. West LA Fadeaway, recorded live in 1983 in Santa Fe. Really rocking. A lot of Jerry Garcia jamming away, which is why we liked the Grateful Dead in the first place. It was a

was Jerry. So, Rose City Band before that with the Reno Shuffle, some Hendrix, Easy Rider, Spirit with Taurus, the song that Randy California always claimed that Jimmy Page stole and turned into Stairway to Heaven. I don't know, I've never really... I can kind of hear where he's coming from, but I don't think so. We had some Stones back there from Exile with Stop Breaking Down. And we move ever forward. Thank you for listening.

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We thank you, Gaussi.

0: They sure work hard, don't they, Barney?
1: Yeah. I hate to see them work so hard.
0: Yeah, me too.
2: Let's go around back.
0: Well, we can't see them.
1: Gee, we ought to do something, Fred.
0: Okay. How's about taking a nap?
1: Hey, I got a better idea. 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
0: That's it. 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
0: Yeah, Barney, Winston tastes good like a cigarette.
1: Sure.
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0: Winston.

thank you for listening to The Wizard this evening. Been a blast, as usual. That was just Goose with their track Factory Fiction, featuring Trey Anastasio. Also, we heard music from Tommy Bolin from his Energy release. Came out many years after he died. We heard Red Skies. We had a Fred Flintstone and Barney cigarette commercial from the early 1960s, before they even had color TV. Yes, they used to advertise cigarettes on TV. Regular, probably come back real soon. Cigarette sales were kind of down, and, you know, laws don't exist anymore, so hey, bring back the cigarette commercials. Come on. Jeez, already. I mean, we've got liquor commercials, so we should have cigarette commercials. And why not have weed commercials? Buy our blunts. Yeah, just a matter of time. Hey, it's advertising dollars. What could be wrong? Marillion, Season's End. Some live Nazareth from their 1981 tour when they were touring with April Wine. At least that's who they played with when they came to Chicago in February of 81 at the Aragon.

0: Anyway, we heard some live Nazareth from that tour with Expect No Mercy and Shapes of Things. Some Blood Incantation. We heard the Stargate with Tablets 2 and 3. And some Drum Club. And we leave you with one more. Catch you next week.
1: Over the past few years, to the traditional sounds of an English summer, the drone of lawnmowers, the smack of leather on willow, has been added a new noise.
2: What were the skies like when you were young?
3: They went on forever. We lived in Arizona, and the skies always had little fluffy clouds in them, and they were long and clear. There were lots of stars at night. They were beautiful, the most beautiful skies, as a matter of fact. The sunsets were

0: almost out the door. Wait, was that my phone?
1: Before getting behind the wheel, set up hands-free messaging. And it's not just your phone. Snacks, playlist shuffling, mirror checks, all that can wait. Drop it and drive. It's not a game.

0: 4 minutes are yours. Tonight, Channel 11's Chris Harris continues his look at punk rock, the punk lifestyle, and its music. And Chris talks tonight to some punk band members themselves. Chris?
1: Ken, punk music is indeed fast and hard, the lyrics often dealing with violence and destruction with raw sexual overtones. Do punks take it all seriously? Are the musicians really advocating violence? We destroy the family. We destroy the family. Kill your mother, kill your father. Lyrics from a song by the group Fear. To be taken seriously or all in fun?
2: I think it's coincidentally negative. It's just a double positive. And it seems negative, but it's really just aggressively positive.
3: Yeah. I think we're giving them some way to let steam out, to vent whatever feelings that they have pent up inside them. But I don't think we're giving them what you'd call hope for the future.
4: We're just trying to get over to middle America. We want to be a band that's real popular. We want to be like, we're the next Beatles.
3: Spin and I wrote a song called Bomb the Russians. It's about, we have a song called Foreign Policy, about how much we love our fellow world leaders.
5: Is that kind of cheap or is that serious?
3: It's a lie. Any tongue in cheek.
1: To many of us, most punk music sounds the same, but each band claims its own sound and its own message.
6: I try and write songs that I think will be entertaining to listen to read, not necessarily try to change someone's life.
7: I met Felix and I used to live in the back of his record store, and then I said, this guy can't really sing, but he has the right attitude. And
8: we actually focus against violence. Violence is a protest against violence.
1: Punk music covers a wide spectrum, from middle of the road to top 40, even the songs most of us can relate to.

0: sit down to write a punk song. I sit down to write a song. I sit down to write lyrics. I sit down to write what I feel like. One day I sat down and wrote about junk mail because I get 30 letters a week of just stuff that I don't need in the mail. You know, hate the police, hate your parents. We're not into that. I mean, it's just, it's too easy of a statement to make. Just take a look around and see what's going on. And our main message is just to have fun.
1: Where is punk headed? Some say it's developing into a viable force in the record industry. The bands do earn their money, even if it's just coping with the fans. Though many punk songs are indeed laced with vulgarity, most punkers seem to view the abusive language as a release of hostilities. Hostilities, they say, are better expressed in music instead of actual physical violence. Well, tomorrow we'll find out where punks buy those weird clothes and how they cultivate that bizarre look. Ken?
2: Okay, Chris, thank you.
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0: Wonderful to have these youth pills. Wonderful to have. I'm going to take another handful tomorrow. Wonderful to have. I'm going to take another handful tomorrow.
1: My name is Greta Thunberg. I am 16 years old. I come from Sweden, and I want you to panic.
2: Greta is a 16-year-old girl who has inspired thousands, maybe even millions of people to stand up for both themselves and the climate.
3: She thought everything was going in the wrong direction, and now she's become a really big role model for a lot of people.
4: My interest about the climate and the environment began when I was maybe 10 years old, and my teachers in school told me that there's something called climate change and global warming, and it's caused by humans and our behavior. And I thought that sounded very strange, because if that was so, if there was something that big that threatened our very existence, then that would be our first priority. We wouldn't be talking about anything else. But it wasn't our first priority.
1: We live in a strange world, where the United Science tells us that we are about 11 years away from setting off an irreversible chain reaction way beyond human control that will probably be the end of our civilization as we know it. We live in a strange world where children must sacrifice their education in order to protest against the destruction of their future. Where the people who have contributed the least to this crisis are the ones who are going to be affected the most. Where politicians say it's too expensive.

0: Can you hear that? It's your bathtub. The water is pouring over the side. Do you empty the tub or turn off the faucet? Emptying the tub solves the immediate problem but won't stop the tub from refilling. 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

0: A quick question, miss. 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
1: I love it, I love it, I love it! I love it, I love it, I love it.

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Like somebody took a coat hanger, munched it and tore it from the side. Stand there.

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So look at your own thoughts as just noises. And soon you will find that the so-called outside world and the so-called inside world come together. They are a happening. Your thoughts are a happening, just like the sounds going on outside. And everything is simply a happening, and all you're doing is watching it. Now, in this process, another thing that is happening that is very important is that you're breathing. And as you start meditation, you allow your breath to run just as it wills. In other words, don't do at first any breathing exercise, but just watch your breath breathing the way it wants to breathe. And notice a curious thing about this. You say in the ordinary way, "I breathe," because you feel that breathing is something that you are doing voluntarily, just in the same way as you might be walking or talking. But you will also notice that when you are not thinking about breathing, your breathing goes on just the same. So the curious thing about breath is that it can be looked at both as a voluntary and an involuntary action. You can feel on the one hand I am doing it, and on the other hand it is happening to me. And that is why breathing is a most important part of meditation, because it is going to show you, as you become aware of your breath, that the hard and fast division that we make between what we do on the one hand and what happens to us on the other is arbitrary. So that as you watch your breathing, you will become aware that both the voluntary and the involuntary aspects of your experience are all one happening. Now, that may at first seem a little scary, because you may think, well, am I just the puppet of a happening, the mere passive witness of something that's going on completely beyond my control? Or on the other hand, am I really doing everything that's going along? Well, if I were, I should be God. And that would be very embarrassing, because I would be in charge of everything. That would be a terribly responsible position. The truth of the matter, as you will see it, is that both things are true. You can see it that everything is happening to you, and on the other hand, you're doing everything. For example, it's your eyes that are turning the sun into light. It's the nerve ends in your skin that are turning electric vibrations in the air into heat and temperature. It's your eardrums that are turning vibrations in the air into sound, and in that way, you are creating the world. But when we're not talking about it, when we're not philosophizing about it, then there is just this happening, and we won't give it a name. Now then, when you breathe for a while, just letting it happen, and not forcing it in any way, you will discover a curious thing, that without making any effort, you can breathe more and more deeply. In other words, supposing you simply are breathing out, and breathing out is important because it's the breath of relaxation, as when we say, "Phew," and heave a sigh of relief. So when you are breathing out, you get the sensation that your breath is falling out. Dropping, dropping, dropping out, with the same sort of feeling you have as if you were settling down into an extreme

comfortable bed. And you just get as heavy as possible and let yourself go. And you let your breath go out in just that way. And when it's thoroughly comfortably out and it feels like coming back again, you don't pull it back in, you let it fall back in. Letting your lungs expand, expand, expand until they feel very comfortably full. And you wait a moment and let it stay there. And then once again, you let it fall out. And so in this way, you will discover that your breath gets quite naturally easier and easier and slower and more powerful. So that with these various aids, listening to sound, listening to your own interior feelings and thoughts, just as if they were something going on, not something you're doing, but just happenings, and watching your breath as a happening that is neither voluntary nor involuntary, you are simply aware of these basic sensations, then you begin to be in the state of meditation. But don't hurry anything. Don't worry about the future. Don't worry about what progress you're making. Just be entirely content to be aware of what is. Don't be terribly selective, particular, say, I should think of this and not of that. Just watch whatever is happening.

Under Illinois law, a police officer cannot deny nor delay a missing person report under any circumstances. Go to the nearest Chicago police station and ask to file a missing person report. Anyone can file a missing person report, regardless of how you know them. In Illinois, a missing child is any person under 21 whose whereabouts are unknown to their parent or guardian. Police prioritize high-risk missing person cases and enter the case into police databases, LEADS, LEADS, and National Crime Information Center, NCIC. Under Illinois law, officers characterize high risk as stranger abduction, suspicious, unknown, or dangerous circumstances, missing over 30 days, needs medical attention or medication, has no previous pattern of running away or disappearing, possible abduction by a non-custodial parent, has mental impairment, under 21, been subjected to threats or violence, from a nursing home, has veteran status or is on active duty. If officers refuse to take the missing person report, return with a loved one as a witness and document everything with photos, officer's name and badge number, and detailed notes for filing a complaint against the officer. Source: City Bureau and Invisible Institute.

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1: Once there was a baby, and the baby wanted to be king, because kings were good, and kings were strong, and kings were the best of everything. Would you like to be a king?
2: I would.
1: You would, huh?
2: Mm-hmm.
1: Well, he worked and he worked and he worked so hard to be a king. And he never let go of it in his mind all the time. He kept thinking, I'm going to be king. I'm going to be king. I'm going to be king. But he was still a baby. Because really only babies want to be kings.
2: Because he wasn't a king?
1: No, not yet. He wasn't a king yet. But he wanted to be king. Because kings are good and kings are strong. The kings are the best of everything. So a stranger came up to the baby, and a stranger said, follow me, and I'll make you a king. And he did, and the baby became a king. And for one real bright, shiny moment, he was happy.

The same plan used to overthrow Allende in Chile has been used against Venezuela. These are the steps used to kill a revolution. Step 1. Organize and fund the opposition. The US funded various opposition groups and unions in Chile, including the fascists of Homeland and Freedom, who were responsible for sabotage and assassinations. In Venezuela, the United States government has channeled tens of millions of dollars to opposition parties and groups. Through US aid, the National Endowment for Democracy, and other institutions. Step 2. Economic warfare and sabotage. A secret decree by President Richard Nixon sought to make Chile's economy scream. Investment was discouraged and access to credit was restricted, while the private sector in Chile worked to limit production and create scarcity. Venezuela has had its accounts in the US closed. Despite paying its debt, creditors say it's going to default. The hoarding of goods and a decrease in production by the private sector have also led to shortages and food lines. Step 3. Diplomatic isolation. The US sought to have Chile punished at the Organization of American States, as they had with Cuba in 1962. Today, the OAS is working with right-wing governments in the region to isolate Venezuela. Step 4. Propaganda and psychological warfare. Chileans were told by the media monopolies that communists would take their property, kill their families, and install a dictatorship. Now the elected government of Venezuela is also being called a dictatorship, despite holding countless elections. Events in the country are misrepresented by media with a pro-opposition bias. Step 5. Create an institutional crisis. Chile's opposition-controlled Senate and Congress declared Allende in violation of the Constitution and thwarted any initiative he took to fix the economy and other problems. The same is currently happening in Venezuela with the opposition-controlled National Assembly, which has been in violation of the Constitution but claims President Maduro is acting illegally. Step 6. Call for foreign intervention. As protests and strikes against Allende continued, the economy and government went into crisis and right-wing groups called for foreign intervention. Opposition leaders in Venezuela say they want to make the country ungovernable and they've called for humanitarian intervention. Step 7. Overthrow the government by whatever means. Despite the efforts to reduce support for Allende, the working classes remained with him. The US supported a coup as the final step. Venezuela avoided a similar scenario in 2002. Huge numbers still support the Bolivarian

hugged me, she kissed me, she called me her dandy. 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

It was the Cheyenne and Teton Lakota who fought the hardest for their land and lives. And these two nations would be the last to ride in freedom across the Great Plains. Here, the vast prairie stretched from Texas to Canada and from the Mississippi River to the Rocky Mountains. As the mightiest of plains tribes in the 19th century, the Cheyenne and Teton Lakota shared a similar way of life. They were horse warriors who built tepee villages, and they had many of the same ceremonies and rites. And to each of them, the American bison was life, a gift from the Great Spirit. By 1850, millions of buffalo moved like a dark living sea across the land. This was truly the buffalo's kingdom, and the Indians who followed the herds cast only a small shadow under the sky. For the Teton Lakota and Cheyenne, the bison was endowed with supernatural powers, and they took from the herds all they needed for their existence. They killed only enough animals to supply their needs for the winter. They stripped the meat carefully to dry in the sun, storing bone marrow and fat in skins, treating the sinews for bowstrings and thread, and curing the hides for teepee covers, clothing, and moccasins. The Cheyenne thought of themselves as the beautiful people. For centuries, they lived as farmers and potters in the great pine forests above the source of the Mississippi. But the Lakota and Ojibwas drove them onto the high plains in the 1700s. In time, they abandoned planting and followed the roaming buffalo. The Cheyenne were fiercely independent and were among the most feared warriors in the West. Their famous Dog Soldiers Warrior Society was a powerful military organization. Half the warriors of each band were members, and they roamed at will over a large territory, hunting and raiding. The Cheyenne were known for their advanced religious beliefs. They held a life-renewing sundance ceremony every midsummer, after the tribes left winter camps and gathered for the buffalo hunt. It was their most important religious ritual, a thanksgiving to the mysterious power and the rebirth of life on earth, the return of the season of growth. But by the end of the Civil War, there was a force on the plains racing like a storm cloud from the east. It would soon change the century-old life of the Cheyenne people. Covered wagons streamed across the prairie, cattle grazed the grasslands, and whites began to slaughter buffalo for their hides, and sometimes just for pleasure. Soon, hundreds of buffalo bones lay scattered on the southern plains, their uneaten flesh rotting in the hot prairie sun. After the territory of Colorado was created in 1861, whites wanted to open the entire land for settlement and to force the Cheyennes into submission. Colorado Governor John Evans declared war to press the Indians onto reservations. The district military commander, Colonel John Shivington, ordered his men to burn villages and kill Cheyennes wherever and whenever found. This preacher-turned-soldier said, "It is right and honorable to use any means under God's heaven to kill Indians that would kill women and children." But the Cheyenne peace chief Black Kettle said, "It is not my intention or wish to fight the whites. I want to be friendly and peaceable and keep my band so. I want to live in peace." Black Kettle had once shook the hand of President Lincoln in Washington, and he prided himself that he had never led a raid against the settlers. In fall of 1864, Black Kettle and fellow chiefs met with Evans and Shivington. They convinced the Cheyenne to move to Fort Lyon, where the Cheyenne could stay the winter under military protection. So Black Kettle led 600 of his people to a camp in the broad valley of Sand Creek in Colorado. But there, in the gray dawn of November 29th, 1864, Shivington led his 3rd Cavalry on a senseless raid of murder and mutilation known as the Sand Creek Massacre. Most of Black Kettle's warriors were out hunting when 700 soldiers attacked the sleeping village. Black Kettle raised an American flag and a white banner over his teepee, but the troops shot everyone they found. Screaming Indians fled in all directions. A handful of warriors fought back, and the skirmishing continued for 4 hours along the creek. Then at noon, silence fell. 200 Cheyenne and Arapaho were dead.
two-thirds of them women and children. 9 chiefs had perished, and though Black Kettle escaped unharmed, his wife was shot 9 times and left for dead. Shivington's boys, as he called them, paraded through Denver showing the scalps, severed arms, and legs of the Indians. But rumors of the atrocity spread, terrible enough to outrage the American public. Kit Carson, himself a battler of Indians, called it the action of a coward or a dog. Over the next 3 years, an alliance of Indians ravaged the South Platte Valley. They ripped down telegraph wires and pillaged stagecoach stations, ranches, military outposts, and towns. Scores of settlers were killed, their women and children dragged away as captives. Now public opinion turned back against the Indians, and the United States launched a full-scale Indian War. Black Kettle still hoped to spare his people, and he led 80 families to a refuge south of the Arkansas River. By 1868, the Kansas military commander, Philip Sheridan, was convinced that the Cheyennes had to be punished. Sheridan ordered the brash and flamboyant Lieutenant Colonel George Armstrong Custer to proceed toward the Washita River, the supposed winter seat of the hostile tribes, to destroy their villages and ponies, to kill or hang all warriors, and bring back all women and children. 4 years after Sand Creek, history seemed to be thrown into a cruel and endless loop. Custer's elite 7th Cavalry attacked a sleeping Cheyenne village south of the Arkansas River, where Black Kettle and his people were camped. In a matter of minutes, 103 Cheyennes lay dead, including the great Black Kettle and his wife. Cheyenne prophet Sweet Medicine once foretold of years of darkness for his people, the end of the buffalo and the coming of the white man. But he could not foresee how their days of roaming the prairie in freedom would end. The Cheyenne were herded onto a reservation in western Indian Territory, where the warpath and the buffalo hunt was replaced by food rations and Christianity. But the land will always know the people who once walked its vast prairies and who hunted its sea of thundering bison. The Cheyenne were among the first to practice the concept of peaceful resistance. Their advanced religious beliefs and spiritual devotion served them well in their struggle to remain free. Among Native Americans, even today, the Cheyenne will always be known as the beautiful people of the plains.

Illinois Mycological Association is comprised of mycologists and laypeople from all walks of life who share a common interest in the study of mushrooms. Individual new members often have specific areas of interest and expertise. If you are new to mushrooming, joining a mushroom club will give you the opportunity to learn about the fungal diversity found during the annual cycle in the Chicago area and how to identify species properly and safely. The IMA hosts a monthly lecture series, which is open to the public. The association also coordinates guided forays with association members. Information about membership and details of the group's activities can be found at the IMA website at www.illinoismyco.org. Whether you are an experienced mycophile or are new to the kingdom of fungi, we welcome your knowledge and friendship.

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This must be the band Grud and Nasty Bowie. 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

if you are a strong writer and a chronically inquisitive person who wants a hands-on learning experience in community-engaged civic journalism, the Civic Reporting Fellowship opportunity is for you. City Bureau Civic Reporting Fellows typically have a demonstrated interest in journalism and civic issues, that is, community organizing, civic engagement, policy, etc., through personal projects, previous training, school, internships, etc. No professional experience is required. Journalists specializing in any medium may apply to be reporting fellows, but please note that the program focuses on growing fellows' reporting tools, writing and engagement skills. Special consideration will be given to applicants who have worked closely with South and West Side communities. Applicants must be living in or around Chicago to participate. Due to the demands of the fellowship, we do not recommend full-time students apply for this position. On rare occasions, we make exceptions for students who can demonstrate their ability to manage multiple time obligations well. Reporters will commit to 15 hours of work per week for 16 weeks and will be paid a $6,000 stipend in two-week increments. The weekly time requirements include Mondays 6 to 8 p.m. virtual learning session, Wednesdays 6 to 9 p.m. in-person workshop sessions at City Bureau's Bronzeville office, dinner included. Weekly, two-hour meeting with your team. 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Fellows can miss up to 4 required sessions during their 16 weeks. However, they will be asked to make up their time commitment during adjacent weeks. For any questions regarding the expectations or your application, please email fellowship@citybureau.org.

offspring from the cell, and these are free to spread across the hive, starting the process over again in a cycle of about 10 days. Their numbers grow exponentially, and after a few months, this can lead to the collapse of the entire beehive. Once outside of the cell, adult mites also suck the bodily fluids of bees and weaken them considerably. To make things worse, they also transmit viruses that harm the bees even more and can lead to birth defects like useless wings. But there are other threats too, such as viruses and fungi. Under normal circumstances, these phenomena should be manageable and are not enough to explain the horrendous amount of dying going on in bees. Over recent years, new insecticides have been introduced that are deadly to bees. Neonicotinoids, a chemical family similar to nicotine, was approved in the early 1990s as an alternative to chemicals like DDT. They attack insects by harming their nervous systems. Today, they are the most widely used insecticides in the world. Globally, they saw sales of 1.5 billion euros in 2008, representing 24% of the global market for insecticides. In 2013, neonicotinoids were used in the US on about 95% of corn and canola crops, and also on the vast majority of fruit and vegetables, like apples, cherries, peaches, oranges, berries, leafy greens, tomatoes, potatoes, cereal grains, rice, nuts, grapes, and many more. Bees come into contact with the toxin while collecting pollen or via contaminated water, often bringing material into the hive where it can accumulate and slowly kill the whole colony. The toxins harm bees in a variety of horrible ways. In high enough doses, it quickly leads to convulsions, paralysis, and death. But even in small doses, it can be fatal. It may lead to bees forgetting how to navigate the world. So bees fly into the wild, get lost, and die alone, separated from their hives. If this happens often enough, a hive can lose its ability to sustain itself. We know that neonicotinoids are harmful to bees and that we urgently need an alternative to it. But there are billions of dollars to be made in delaying this. Studies sponsored by the chemical industry magically appear to prove a much lower toxicity to bees compared to those produced by independent scientists. There are even more factors contributing to the demise of bees, like too much genetic uniformity, crop monocultures, poor nutrition due to overcrowding, stress because of human activities, and other pesticides. Each of those factors on its own is a major problem for bees, but together they probably account for colony collapse disorder. With parasites upping their game in recent decades, the honeybees are now fighting for survival. It would be a catastrophe if they lost this fight. This is a conundrum we have to solve if we want to continue living with a relative abundance and diversity of food. Humanity is deeply interconnected with Earth and the other life forms on it, even if we pretend that we're not. We have to take better care of our surroundings, if not to preserve the beauty of nature, then at least to ensure our own survival. This video is supported by the Australian Academy of Science, which promotes and supports excellence in science. See more at nova.org.au. It was a blast to work with them, so go check out their site. 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Recently, we passed an important milestone, which is why there will be an additional video in July. 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Recently, the YouTube channel Field Day gave us the opportunity to make something different, a short video about Game of Thrones. Go check it out on their channel.

0: Rape culture. It's a term that describes an environment where rape is pervasive,
1: normalized,
2: and accepted as inevitable.
3: Rape culture does not necessarily mean that society or individual people promote sexual violence in an outward, active manner.
4: Rather, rape culture is largely perpetuated via unexamined and false beliefs.
5: Some examples of rape culture include myths about sexual violence,
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1: language that trivializes rape,
2: jokes,
7: sexual objectification in ads,
8: images that glamorize sexual violence,
9: song lyrics that send confusing and harmful messages about consent, and much more.
0: Rape culture teaches people not to get raped.
2: We should be teaching people not to rape.
0: Rape culture normalizes sexual violence, and as a result, a victim survivor may not understand what happened to them as rape.
10: They may think they are overreacting
0: and decide not to talk to someone, get help, or report the violence.
1: Even if they do recognize what happened to be sexual violence, rape culture can cause them to blame themselves.
3: Feel guilty and/or ashamed and feel afraid that they will not be believed,
4: including by professionals and authorities.
7: How can we challenge rape culture?
0: We can start by believing survivors.
8: We can also examine our own internalized beliefs and prejudices about gender roles, sexuality, and sexual violence.
0: We can think about and question sexist and otherwise oppressive messages we encounter in pop culture and media.
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7: Everyone deserves to live safely.
11: We all have a role in ending sexual violence.

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Class attendance. Did you know that in elementary school, students who miss two or more days per month are less likely to graduate high school? 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So don't be shy. 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

Today, tenured faculty represent 17% of college instructors. One out of six has job security. One out of six has a reasonable number of courses so that he or she can spend the time reading, thinking, studying, doing the research that make them an up-to-date qualified teacher. The case now is that the part-time adjuncts are a majority of the professoriate, and their number is growing faster than anybody else's. 89% of college adjuncts work at more than one institution. 13% work at four or more institutions. And the reason they work at multiple institutions is obvious. The median pay of an adjunct in the United States, according to a 2014 congressional report, is $2,700 per semester course. Folks, what that means is if an adjunct teaches five such courses, two at one university, then runs across town, two at another university, and then runs somewhere else the last day of the week at $2,700 a pop, this person earns $13,500 per semester or $27,000 per year. He or she is running around ragged. They couldn't possibly have time after grading the papers of anywhere from 20 to 100 students per class. You're going to meet with them and talk with them about the issues they have? Probably not. Why not? Because you couldn't possibly do that in the time that you have. And grade the papers, and grade the exams, and meet with the students to explain.

0: gone.
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0: right now with Claudia Rankin. Your book is Citizen, an American Lyric. It's great to have you here. This book, we've read so much about some of the big acts that are in the news. Everybody, you know, who's following this knows Eric Garner, Walter Scott now, and Michael Brown. But your book really focuses on some of those quiet, everyday acts of racism and of sometimes unintended in any way.
1: No, I think that understandings around race and positioning around whiteness is at the point now where it feels invisible, except to the receiver. You know, so I think that's part of what white privilege is, that you are able to move forward and say and do what you want without any pushback, and then consequently any thought to what you've said or what you've done. And especially when you have a society that doesn't penalize people when they do even more egregious things, like shooting people in the back, for example. So most of these happened, if not to me, to my friends. I collected stories, so in that way it's a collected communal document in a sense. And we're all people in the world doing our thing, and many of us doing it quite successfully. So it's not really a question of feeling marginalized in that sense, but no matter how hard you work, you still are coming up against these comments, these moments of dismissal or insult, just plain old insult. So I wanted to say, you know, if we can track it on the lower level, maybe we can understand how we end up in juries and let people off when they shouldn't be let off. You know, so how does it kind of rise up so that it becomes a national problem? But the reason I wanted to do it was I felt like these horrible killings were happening, and people would say, "How did that happen?" And I wanted to enact the ways in which this kind of daily, almost invisible racism develops a mindset that then allows people to go on and do more unacceptable things.
0: I mean, when something as big as Eric Garner or Michael Brown, people, I think, can rally behind that. Mm-hmm. People of all colors can rally behind that. But when some of the things that you mentioned are brought up, I don't think that that everyone is as capable of coalescing around the idea.
1: Well, I think we're used to talking about race in terms of scandal. So when something like Katrina happens, when somebody's dead, as you say, we can rally. But I think we need to start, but we won't talk about racism. We won't talk about the ways in which institutionalized racism are controlling all our lives, whether we're black, brown, white. And so until we start talking about it, and we won't have it in our consciousness to do things about it. And I mean, maybe this is old school, but I really think that if we start at home, you know, it's like if you teach kids at home and then they'll go out and do better. If we teach ourselves at home, in our intimate interactions and encounters, then we slowly will begin to understand and see it more immediately. I think we've just grown to a point where it becomes invisible, even as we're committing these acts.
0: You talk about it slowly happening, and you think about generational shifts and how long things sometimes take. Can you change minds at this stage, or are we looking to that slow evolutionary shift in thinking that happens?
1: Well, often people say to me, "Who are you talking to? Who, you know, what do you?" I'm talking to myself. I feel like, in a lot of ways, I've allowed myself also to take things without challenging them, to step around things, to feel that confrontation is messy, to feel that feeling uncomfortable is not what I want, even if it sacrifices my own freedom, my own sense of movement. So I think first I'm talking to me, and then the person next to me. So for me, this book is a book about intimacy. It's how do I want to go forward in terms of my encounters with others?
0: You write about Serena and Venus Williams in the book a couple of times, and how they're perceived in a very white sport. But you use her as an example in your book in a couple of instances.
1: In 2001, she played at Indian Wells and was, you know, racial epithets, all kinds of things were yelled at her. And so she and Venus said they would never play there again. Last year, a really interesting thing happened. In Russia, the head of the Russian Tennis Federation, he referred to the Williams brothers. And the WTA and the U.S. Tennis Association both came out and condemned him. And they said, you know, this is unacceptable. They suspended him for a year and fined him $25,000. So Serena said this year, well, I'm going back to Indian Wells because for the first time I feel like the institution is behind me. And I think that's huge. You cannot legislate for crazy. You cannot legislate for sexism or racism in an individual person. But you can have the institution say, we will not hold this as part of what we stand for. And that was the first time that's happened. So in Serena's case, I think she was being condemned for having an anger that had no source. And that was what was fascinating to me. The treatment had this kind of weird, you know, why is she behaving like that? So there was a disremembering of the thing that had happened the minute before, as if it hadn't happened, and that she was becoming this crazy person. So I wanted to pull the story back into its reality. And so that's what's fascinating about her.
0: The cover of your book, the hoodie, I'm not sure if it's actually Trayvon. I don't think it is Trayvon Martin's hoodie, but it evokes the name of Trayvon Martin.
1: Right, right. Well, that hoodie is actually an art piece by the Los Angeles artist, actually. He was here, he's now in New York, David Hammons. And he did it in 1995, so 2 years after the beating of Rodney King. So in a sense, it moves into Trayvon Martin because the trajectory is there, and Emmett Till before that, and you know, and we can move back and back and back. But I think the replacing is just a bodies, one death upon another death upon another death is a sign that this dynamic is systemic, and that when we talk about it, we have to also talk about it in terms of America, in terms of what it is that makes us Americans, what is it that makes citizens, what we are calling America as we call ourselves citizens. And this kind of systemic racism is deep and built in and controlling many things. And this notion that liberal white America is accountable to that, I think I kind of wanted to say, how can you be accountable to it systemically if you're not even accountable to it in your day-to-day action with your friends and your colleagues?
0: Well, I hope that this book helps people recognize some of that behavior. It certainly is connecting with a new audience for you, and I think it's also making a difference in helping open people's eyes. Congratulations for everything that's happening for this book.
1: I'm full of gratitude to the public, actually, for embracing the book and reading it.
0: Well, it's wonderful to meet you, and thanks for joining us today.
1: Thank you.
0: So nice to meet you.

Trump issued two presidential actions furthering his deregulatory agenda and efforts to exert control over independent agencies such as the Federal Communications Commission, FCC. Trump issued a memorandum requiring federal agencies to quickly repeal regulations inconsistent with recent Supreme Court decisions, such as its decision overturning the Chevron Doctrine, which had required courts to defer to expert regulatory agencies like the FCC when interpreting ambiguous statutes or that are otherwise unlawful. The memorandum directs agencies to do so immediately, without using the typical process of first requiring notice to and comment from the public. Trump issued an executive order directing agencies to identify anti-competitive regulations creating monopolies or setting barriers to the entry of new competitors and provide a list of the regulations that should be repealed or modified to the FTC chairman and the attorney general by June 15, 2025. Source: Broadcast Log Blog, April 13, 2025.

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boxcar from the rain. The flashing lights that cut the night and the railroad bull that hauled us off the train.

One of the problems we have in discussing consciousness scientifically is that consciousness is irreducibly subjective. Now, this is a point that many philosophers have made, Thomas Nagel, John Searle, David Chalmers, and while I don't agree with everything they've said about consciousness, I agree with them on this point, that consciousness is what it's like to be you. If there's an experiential, internal, qualitative dimension to any physical system, then that is consciousness. And we can't reduce the experiential side to talk of information processing and neurotransmitters and states of the brain in our case, because and people want to do this. Someone like Francis Crick said famously, "You're nothing but a pack of neurons," and that misses the fact that half of the reality we're talking about is the qualitative, experiential side. So when you're trying to study human consciousness, for instance, by looking at states of the brain, all you can do is correlate experiential changes with changes in brain states. But no matter how tight these correlations become, that never gives you license to throw out the first person experiential side. That'd be analogous to saying that if you just flipped a coin long enough, you would realize it had only one side. And now it's true you can be committed to talking about just one side. You can say that heads being up is just a case of tails being down, but that doesn't actually reduce one side of reality to the other. And to give you a more precise example, we have very strong third-person, quote, objective measures of things like anxiety and fear at this moment. You bring someone to the lab, they say they're feeling fear, you can scan their brains with fMRI and see that their amygdala response is heightened, you can measure the sweat on their palms and see that there's an increased galvanic skin response. You can check their blood cortisol and see that it's spiking. So these now are considered objective third-person measures of fear. But if half the people came into the lab tomorrow and said they were feeling fear and showed none of these signs, and they said they were completely calm when their cortisol spiked and when their palms started to sweat, these objective measures would no longer be reliable measures of fear. So the cash value of a change in physiology is still a change in the first person conscious side of things. And we're inevitably going to rely on people's subjective reports to understand whether our correlations are accurate. So the hope that we are going to talk about consciousness shorn of any kind of qualitative, internal, experiential language, I think, is a false one. So we have to understand both sides of it, subjective, classically subjective and objective. I'm not arguing that consciousness is a reality beyond science or beyond the brain or that it floats free of the brain at death. I'm not making any spooky claims about its metaphysics. What I am saying, however, is that the self is an illusion, the sense of being an ego, an I, a thinker of thoughts in addition to the thoughts, an experiencer in addition to the experience, that the sense that we all have of riding around inside our heads as a kind of a passenger in the vehicle of the body, that's where most people start when they think about any of these questions. Most people don't feel identical to their bodies. They feel like they have bodies. They feel like they're inside the body, and most people feel like they're inside their heads. Now, that sense of being a subject, a locus of consciousness inside the head, is an illusion. That is, it makes no neuroanatomical sense. There's no place in the brain for your ego to be hiding. We know that everything you experience, your conscious emotions and thoughts and moods and the impulses that initiate behavior, all of these things are delivered by myriad different processes in the brain that are spread out over the whole of the brain, that they can be independently erupted. We have a changing system. We are a process. And there's not one unitary self that's carried through from one moment to the next, unchanging. And yet we feel that we have this self that's just this kind of center of experience. Now, it's possible, I claim, and people have claimed for thousands of years, to lose this feeling, to actually have the center drop out of experience, so that you just, rather than feeling like you're on this side of things looking in, you're as though you're almost looking over your own shoulder, appropriating experience in each moment, you can just be identical to this sphere of experience that is all of the color and light and feeling and energy of consciousness, but there's no sense of center there. So this is classically described as self-transcendence or
ego transcendence in spiritual, mystical, New Age, religious literature. It is, in large measure, the baby in the bathwater that religious people are afraid to throw out. It's if you want to take seriously the project of being like Jesus or Buddha or some, you know, whatever your favorite contemplative is, self-transcendence really is at the core of the phenomenology that is described there. And what I'm saying is that it's a real experience. It's clearly an experience that people can have. And while it tells you nothing about the cosmos, it tells you nothing about what happened before the Big Bang, it tells you nothing about the divine origin of certain books, it doesn't make religious dogmas any more plausible, it does tell you something about the nature of human consciousness. It tells you something about the possibilities of experience, but then again, any experience does. You know, people have extraordinary experiences. And the problem with religion is that people extrapolate from those experiences and make grandiose claims about the nature of the universe. But these experiences do entitle you to talk about the nature of human consciousness. And it just so happens that this experience of self-transcendence does link up with what we know about the mind through neuroscience to form a plausible connection between science and classic mysticism, classic spirituality. Because if you lose your sense of a unitary self, if you lose your sense that there's a permanent, unchanging center to consciousness, your experience of the world actually becomes more faithful to the facts. It's not a distortion of the way we think things are at the level of the brain. It's actually, it brings your experience into closer register with how we think things are.

Did you know that many families qualify for free or low-cost childcare through the federal Head Start program? 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It Takes a Village also works closely with a network of community partners because ITAV knows that it takes a village to raise a child. Visit itavschools.org for enrollment or community partnership information. That's ITAV schools.org.

0: 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We have Dr. Brandon Bisbee here. Could you introduce yourself, please?
1: Hi, my name is Brandon Bisbee. I'm a professor of Spanish here at Northeastern Illinois University, and I'm also the president of the NEIU chapter of University Professionals of Illinois. We're the union that represents most of the faculty, librarians, and advisors at Northeastern. We're part of a federated local that represents more than 3,000 workers at 8 different public universities in Illinois. So Northern, Eastern, Western, Illinois universities, Chicago State, Governor's State, Illinois State University, and the University of Illinois Springfield, and of course, Northeastern. Well, we're here today to talk about funding. I mean, what does the union do for its members like on our campus? Well, the main thing we do is we negotiate the collective bargaining agreement. So it's the contract that establishes most of our working conditions. We negotiate that. We make sure it's implemented properly, right? So that's something that's actually going on right now. Every Tuesday, our bargaining team meets with the team from the administration, and we're, you know, negotiating what will be the next contract for the next few years right now. But we also, among other things, we also advocate for Northeastern with the state, right? And so what this means is that we're talking about money. Right. So Northeastern is a public university, it's a state university. That means that the state supports our mission with tax dollars. And that is a big issue in Illinois right now, because state appropriations for public higher education are down about 40% over the past 20 years. Right. And when state appropriations go down, tuition and fees go up. This is a disturbing trend that's been going on in Illinois for decades. And it's led to the state of affairs that we're in right now. You know, it's $4,000 to $5,000 more expensive on average to go to a state university in Illinois than in other states. About half the college seniors who are going to enroll in a university graduating in Illinois leave and go to another state because it's cheaper. And here at Northeastern, people that go to school here know about these issues, right? You know, we run on a shoestring budget here at Northeastern. We have issues with deferred maintenance, broken elevators, buildings that need repairs.
0: Totally.
1: And of course, the main thing that we see is the cost of attendance, right? We all know people that work 2 or 3 jobs to be able to afford to go to school. We know people that have food insecurity and go to the food pantry that we have on our campus, you know, and this happens at other campuses as well. And this is, you know, it's unacceptable. This underfunding that Illinois has been doing, I mean, it really makes Illinois an outlier compared to the national average, right? We're funding our universities at way below the national average, even though we are like a supposedly progressive and blue state. You know, we have a Democratic governor. We have a Congress that's dominated by Democrats. But, you know, higher ed funding is just not being treated like a public good, and it's not being, the universities aren't being funded the way they need to. It's somewhat easy for the state to raid higher ed or to cut higher ed to plug holes in the budget, right? And that's happening right now, particularly with what's budget cuts that have come down because of things that the Trump administration is doing, right? So Trump's big, beautiful bill, led to cuts in Medicaid, cuts to SNAP benefits, and there are some, you know, Medicaid benefits and SNAP benefits that the state is working right now to fund, like to replace, right? Something that's gone away from federal funding, right? And so when they start doing that, they start looking around in the budget. So like, where can we cut, you know, so that, you know, we can keep things like SNAP benefits flowing. So one of the places they always look to cut, and they always cut first, is higher ed. One of the reasons that it's easy for them to do that is that higher ed is not, we can compare it to K through 12 funding, right? So the funding for K through 12 schools, unlike K through 12 schools, higher ed does not have a funding formula enshrined in a statute that requires that it be funded at a certain amount every year, right? So that's one of the reasons why it's easier to cut from higher ed than it is from K through 12. Another reason is that people culturally, like in the political culture of the state, consider K through 12 to be a public good. So people think about it as something that, oh, you can't cut that because you absolutely need that. And people have come to see higher ed as something that if you go to do higher ed, you should be paying for it yourself, which is a perspective that we in UPI completely disagree with, because we know that higher ed, investing in higher ed, is an investment in the future tax base of the state. When we talk to students you know, on our campuses, you know, the number one thing that we hear is that it's expensive, right? And it's expensive because tuition is expensive, but it's not only because of tuition, it's also because of housing, books, the fees that you have to pay, if you have to pay parking, if you have to pay transportation. There's a whole bunch of different expenses that come with going to college that go beyond just tuition. Mm-hmm. So, for example, when the governor, when J.B. Pritzker talks about, you know, the fact that, you know, over 40% of students in Illinois at public universities in Illinois don't pay tuition, it's like, okay, you know, that's part of the story, right? The other part that we know about is that that's not most of the cost of going to college. Most of the cost is going to be housing. It's going to be books. It's going to be other types of fees and, you know, things like that. Mm-hmm. And so when we talk to students here, this is what we're hearing, right? It's like, I work two jobs. I work three jobs. I don't have enough money to pay the rent. You know, I don't know if I can afford these books. Like, I really can't take classes where they require me to buy, you know, $100 or $200 textbooks because I just don't have the money, mm-hmm. right? Our union on the Northeastern campus operates a fund, like an emergency fund. We call it the FAST Fund, the Faculty and Students Together Fund. Mm-hmm. So this is a fund that students can apply to get emergency funding for anything that's hurting, you know, that's hurting them, that's keeping them from being able to come, you know, continue their education. And we hear things, you know, we get applications for everything from like flat tires to dentist appointment to somebody asking for like $58 to apply for, I completely forgot the name of it.
0: Sure, sure.
1: Background check, sorry. Oh, background okay. check to go work for CPS. And this was somebody, it's like $58, you know, we don't think of it as a lot of money, you know, mm-hmm. among the faculty, but this was like, I get this $58 or it's like, I can't eat this week.
0: Yeah.
1: You know, the sort of thing. And this person who had housing insecurity needed that. And then a lot of students are asking just, they owe tuition. They owe back tuition money, you know? So these are the things that we're seeing that students are struggling with. It's just basic, you know, day-to-day living as a working class person and trying to pay for your education at the same time. Like, that's what's tough. And so the education should be better subsidized, you know, is our argument, so that it's not so hard, so there's not so many barriers for people to get the education that they need. One of the things when we talk to students, we ask them about is that, you know, what does your university mean to you? You know, sort of the thing that you were just talking about. Then we also like to ask them, you know, what's hard, right? And how could that be fixed with more funding? You know, and so I hear people on our campus talking about things like, well, the lab is run down. Like, if the lab were in better shape, it would be a lot easier. If there were more grants to go to conferences, you know, say people who are studying in the sciences and they maybe want to go to grad school, right? It's important for them to do research and then to be able to go present that research at conferences, get feedback from people who are in the field. And that costs money, you mm-hmm. know, because you need to be able to pay to go to the conference, pay for the hotel, pay for the conference fees. Then there's, lowering tuition in general, as we said, you know. And then there's other types of services that are important for students, you know, mm-hmm. because a college isn't just you come here and go to school, mm-mm. right? I mean, it's a community, and it also provides different kinds of services that people may not have access to in their neighborhoods where they live or in their home life. For example, counseling services, mm-hmm. right? I mean, we currently do have counseling services on campus, but I think that, you know, there's a limit, right? There's a limit. It's limited by the amount of resources that we have. And there's some people that this is the only place and the only way that they're going to be able to get access to that, mm-hmm. right? So we should be able to provide more access to the people who really need that type of service because of their material circumstances in life.
0: Absolutely. And, you know, it just stratifies what people are capable of. You know, the rich get richer, the poor get poorer. And that being said, obviously, we as the Wizard, you disagree with this as a position. And so you and NEIUPI are fighting and advocating for something. Can you tell us a bit about the bill that y'all are advocating for?
1: Sure. So this is the Adequate and Equitable Public University Funding Formula. Right. We call it like the funding formula bill or the adequate and equitable funding bill. Senate Bill 13, House Bill 1581 in our General Assembly. That's our state Congress is here. This is so I mentioned a little bit earlier that K through 12 has a funding formula. Right. Mm-hmm. So there is a formula that says how much money should go to K through 12 education in Illinois and how that should be distributed amongst the different schools, right? Now, the universities don't have anything like that, right? The universities have right now is a process that's completely political, mm-hmm. right? So the way that money is allocated to the universities is that every university goes down to Springfield and it's basically all, like every man for himself, right? See who
0: that's
1: can get more money. And so there is a Goliath here, right, in public universities in Illinois, which is the University of Illinois system. And the rest of us are like Davids, you know, of various sizes, but, mm-hmm. you know, we don't have anywhere near the capacity, anywhere near the clout in Springfield, anywhere near the number of lobbyists, you know, to go down there and get more money. So what you see is like a disproportionate support of UIUC specifically, not just the U of I system, but the University of Illinois Urbana-Champaign, and to the detriment of the other schools, you know, which is really a shame because the regional universities, so like these directional universities, these are the ones that are the real motor of social mobility, right? If you look at the numbers, like the average family income for students at UIUC is something like $120,000, $140,000 a year. Mm. The other universities, every other university in the state, right, including UIC, University of Illinois Chicago, and University of Illinois Springfield, it's around $65,000. No. So we're saying that, you know, the average student at, you know, UIUC, like their family makes twice as much money as the average student at all the other universities, mm-hmm. you know, but UIUC has much more money.
0: Right? Yeah.
1: So that's a completely inequitable distribution of that. So
0: certainly.
1: That being said, no university really has enough money in general. So what this bill is trying to do is two things. Like, first of all, increase the amount of funding for higher ed in general. Mm-hmm. So we're talking about $1.8 billion over the next 15 years, right, till it's fully funded so that we have enough for all the universities. And then that's the first part. The second part is to equitably distribute that amongst the universities based on need, right? So the formula that was developed, and this formula was developed over a period of several years with input from university leaders, faculty unions, advocates, and lawmakers. This formula calculates how much funding each university needs based on its mission and student population, and then it's directing new state money to all the campuses, prioritizing those that have been underfunded, like Northeastern. So what this is recognizing is that it costs different amounts of money to serve different kinds of students. Mm-hmm. It costs more money to serve working class students, to serve minoritized students, to serve first generation students, than it does to serve like traditional college students who are from, you know, more upper middle class families.
0: Sure.
1: Because these students that I'm talking about, like working class students, first gen students, veteran students, like minoritized students, they need different kinds of support, right? They need different kinds of wraparound support. They need different kinds of advising. They need different kinds of programming, to keep them engaged, right? And that costs more money, mm-hmm. right? So that is why, you know, and the schools that have the most students that have this type of need are the ones that have the least amount of funding, right? So we're talking about like Chicago State, Northeastern. If you know these universities, you know what I'm talking about, mm-hmm. right? So this is where the equitable part comes in, because we need to equitably distribute this money so that these schools that have the most amount of need that's not being met get that need met first. Now, that being said, all the schools, including UIUC, are held harmless by this bill, right? Mm-hmm. So nobody's going to get any reduction, right, in funding. Everybody's funding is going to go up. It's just going to be equitably distributed. People get hung up a lot on national politics, mm-hmm. right? People get hung up on what's, you know, the headlines that come out. And sometimes they, you know, fall into despair about, you know, lack of movement in Congress in Washington, or, you know, things going on that they don't feel like they have a lot of control over. But the reality is that local politics, state and municipal level politics, are, you know, that's what affects most directly affects our lives, mm-hmm. right? And that we actually have the most control over in terms of what we're doing. Yep. So a lot of people don't understand that, you know, state universities, like the money that comes to state universities comes from the state. And the way to affect that is to get engaged in state politics.
0: Yeah.
1: Right? So some of the ways to do this are to, probably the most important thing that any individual can do is to reach out to your lawmaker, mm-hmm. right? All of us live in a district that's represented by a state representative, and all of us live in a district that's represented by a state senator, right? We need to be calling those people at their offices and telling them that they need to be advocating for higher education funding. We need to be calling them and telling them that we need to pass the adequate and equitable funding bill, right? And that we need progressive revenue to fund it.
0: Yeah.
1: Right? So with that, that means we need to tax the rich, right? We need to,
0: sure.
1: We need to tax the rich and we need to tax corporations.
0: Hell yeah. Thank you, Dr. Bisbee.
1: Thank you.

Rules for receiving SNAP benefits have changed. As of February 1st, the Trump regime's One Big Beautiful Bill now requires all able-bodied adults without dependents, ages 18 to 64, to work, go to school, or volunteer for 80 hours per month to qualify for SNAP benefits or food stamps. For the first time, people up to the age of 64 are considered able-bodied. The previous upper limit was 54. Previously, parents with children under 18 were exempt from work requirements. However, this is now dropped to parents with children 14 years of age and under. Veterans and unhoused people are also subject to work requirements. WZRD is a 501c3 nonprofit organization. 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
1: Hey, I'm walking here.
0: This time, you see them at the crosswalk. Slow down and stop.
1: Hey, thanks.
0: Stop for pedestrians. 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

0: repeat that again, dearie, please?
1: No, they can't take that away from me.
2: I mean, there's so many examples of artists who have spoken out, either in their art or just as citizens. I mean, it's possible to speak out in your art, and Joseph Heller did it, and Kurt Vonnegut did it in Slaughterhouse 5. Again, you know, here's the good war, but Kurt Vonnegut writes about the bombing of Dresden, in which perhaps 100,000 civilians, talk about killing innocent people, 100,000 people die as a result of the British and American bombing raids over Dresden. Now, to write about that and denounce it in nonfiction would have been very, very difficult. Again, in that glow of the Greatest Generation and World War II, a glow which they keep bringing back to us to make any war that we're going through ennobled by its connection with World War II. But Vonnegut could write fiction about the bombing of Dresden, and a fiction, of course, which was very, very true. During the Vietnam War, artists spoke out in different ways against the war. Robert Lowell, the poet, was invited to the White House, and he refused to come. Arthur Miller, the playwright, was invited to the White House, and he sent a telegram to the White House. The telegram said, "When the guns boom, the arts die." The singer, Eartha Kitt, was invited to the Rose Garden. You've never been to the Rose Garden of the White House? There was a sort of, it was one of those lovely social events taking place during the Vietnam War. And Eartha Kitt, who was just supposed to be a singer, just an artist, not paying any attention to the world, raised her voice and said, "Why are we in Vietnam?" It was shocking. An artist was not supposed to do that. But artists were doing all sorts of things at that time to show that they were citizens and they were thinking outside the boundaries, that they were transcending the given wisdom. There was an artist named Seymour Chwast who did a poster which was reproduced and reproduced and reproduced all over. It was a very simple poster and just said, "War is good for business. Invest your son." There's great music that was brought forth during the Vietnam era by artists who insisted on not just being artists and musicians, but who were so moved by what was going on in the world they had to say something. And so Bob Dylan wrote his song, "Masters of War." I'll just read a little of it. I'm certainly not going to sing it. "Come, you masters of war, you that build the big guns, you that build the death planes, you that build all the bombs, you that hide behind walls, you that hide behind desks, I just want you to know I can see through your masks. You that never done nothing but build to destroy, you play with my world like it's your little toy. You put a gun in my hand, then you hide from my eyes, and you turn and run farther when the fast bullets fly." I'm skipping a few stanzas. "You've thrown the worst fear that can ever be hurled, fear to bring children into the world, for threatening my baby, unborn and unnamed. You ain't worth the blood that runs in your veins. Let me ask you one question. Is your money that good? Will it buy you forgiveness? Do you think that it could? I think you will find when death takes its toll, all the money you made will never buy back your soul."

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Do I need a seatbelt? Well, most crashes do happen close to home, and it just takes 2 seconds. Why risk it? Seatbelts save lives. Buckle up every trip, every time. It's not a game.

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And I kept waiting for her to break into that moment in the song. And it comes about 2 minutes in. I don't think we're going to wait for it. Good morning, buddy. It's your Sunday Morning Wizard. Bonnie Tyler. Over 1 billion streams of this song. Well, 1 billion and one right now. Passed away this past week. Well, singer. Passed away at the age of... Let me look at the thing. It is... She passed away at the age of 75. Apparently had a long illness and something happened there. But she had a very successful song there with that big hit. I don't think that means anything to the Wizard audience. So let's move on. Let's move on to this. Let's get to our music right now. Got something in the turntable. This is really cool. Some reggae.

0: That was a Scottish folk band called Caper Kylie, C-A-P-E-R-C-A-I-L-L-E. Caper Kylie? Could be. I don't know. It's from their album Secret People. The track that we heard was called Bonaparte. In the middle of that set, we had some 10 Years After from their fourth studio album, Nickelwood Green. No, Crickle.
1: Hang on.
0: Somebody put the sticker right over the first letter. I had it just a minute ago. Hang on. It is Cricklewood Green. There it is. 10 years after Cricklewood Green, fourth studio album. The track that we heard was called 50,000 Miles Beneath My Brain. That's where I'm at right now this morning. And we opened up that set with Max Romeo and the Upsetters from his album War in Babylon. Track that we heard him do was called Norman. I don't think I've ever heard anybody rhyme the word rambler in a story before, in a song before. So I used to drive a rambler. That's a fairly rare car back in the day. Interesting sideline on Max's career. 1968 saw the breakthrough in Romeo's career when he wrote Wet Dream, a song that became a massive hit in Jamaica. The track was banned by the BBC radio in the UK due to its overly sexual lyrics, although the singer claimed it was about a leaking roof. Sure. Okay. Let's get back into more music right now.

gonna rock me to my lonesome grave. Woman down in Cairo.

0: That's Catfish Keith. Catfish Keith from his album, Fresh Catfish. We heard the song Cairo. Right in the middle of that set, we had a thing. I don't know what I call this. I have a CD here. It says The Grassy Knoll. I'm not sure if it's the band, if this is the name of the album. It's The Grassy Knoll. And the track that we heard was called Floating Above the Earth. And we opened up that set with some Big Joe Duskin from his album Cincinnati Stomp. We heard him do Mean Old Frisco. All right, so today is National Pecan Pie Day. So what do I typically do on these kind of days? I got some information for you, and we're going to have a recipe on how to make pecan pie. So let's give a listen to that.
1: You know, there's one pie in this whole world that I consider to be one of the greatest inventions of all time. This is it. But we're not going to stop there. I've got a little something special that we're going to do with it, too. Let's go on a little journey. Today we were making one of my favorite pies of all time. All through my childhood, this was the pie to have. I was always a picky eater when I was a kid, even when it came to pie. I never liked lemon pies. I never liked chocolate pies. Obviously, that's changed now, but pecan pie is still at the forefront as my favorite pie ever. Now we're gonna do three things here. I'm gonna show you how to make an incredible pie crust quite easily. We're obviously the pecan pie. And then third, I'm gonna show you what to do with the leftovers of pecan pie. Anyway, with all that said, let's make this, shall we?
2: Okay, real quick, I have to stop you. We're in LA right now. We came to see a couple homies. By the way, we have been tested multiple times. Since this is a pie video, I just want to let everybody know that I also did a pie video with Cody Co, which will be going up on his channel. The link will be in the description on Friday. So keep your eyes peeled.
1: So we're going to begin making our masterpiece with, well, a pie crust. I'm not a fan of crustless pie, right? They make Papa angry. Anyway, this is ultra easy and it needs only 5 ingredients. Start by mixing together 2 1/4 cup or 337 grams of all-purpose flour with 1 1/4 teaspoon or 8 grams of fine sea salt and 1 tablespoon or 15 grams of granulated sugar. Give that some good old whiskey business and place that mixture in a food processor. Add in 1 cup or 225 grams of very cold unsalted butter, which by the way has been cut into evenly sized cubes. Evenly sized butter means evenly sized aeration in the final product. Pulse that anywhere from 4 to 8 times.
3: God dang it.
1: Or until you get some evenly dispersed pea-sized balls in the flour. And if you don't have a food processor, don't worry. A pastry blender or 2 forks work just fine. Then from there, using a fork, mix in 1/2 cup or 120 milliliters of ice water. Obviously, I strain out the ice so I didn't get any cube particles in there. Now, as soon as it forms a shaggy dough, pour it out onto a lightly floured work surface and knead for a few seconds. And until you get a dough that holds itself together nicely like this. Don't over-knead or the butter will melt and that's bad. Then wrap it in plastic wrap and rest it in the fridge for 15 to 20 minutes. Next, dust a work surface lightly with flour, dump out your dough, and using a rolling pin, roll your dough out nice and wide or until it's a little over 1/4 inch thick, looking like this. It should be nice and wide, and you'll likely need to dust it a few times while doing so. Once that's the correct size, gently fold your dough in half, then in half again to get this triangular piece. Center the point of your dough triangle into the center of a lightly greased 9x2 pie dish. Unfold and unfold again. It's a neat little pie dough transfer trick. I don't know, it just works really well. Then press your pie dough into the pie mold, filling out every little crevice, letting the dough overhang do its thing. Because, you know, pie overhang is like life. It's not worth focusing on the stuff that's not doing what you want it to. Instead, focus on what you can and need to be focusing on in that moment. In this case, you're going to press the dough into the mold evenly. Then you're going to address the overhang by trimming it all around the perimeter. Then, finally, using your fingers, press and pinch a nice crimp along the entire edge to make a beautifully crimped pie dough. See? Like life, but more buttery. From here, you'll cover your pie with plastic wrap and rest it in the fridge while you make your pie filling. You can also rest it overnight. Now, in a medium-sized bowl, crack in 3 whole medium eggs, whisk those eggs prematurely, and then add 1/4 cup or 75 grams of maple syrup, 1 cup or 300 grams of light corn syrup, 3/4 teaspoon or 2 grams of fine sea salt, 3/4 cup or 190 grams of dark brown sugar, 1 tablespoon or 13 grams of vanilla extract, and finally, whisk and stream in 1/4 cup or 56 grams of melted unsalted butter. That's melted, not boiling hot, just barely melted. Then just whisk all that together until thoroughly combined. Separately, you're gonna rough chop 2 1/2 cups or 287 grams of raw pecans. They're gonna toast in the oven, so raw is the best choice here. And don't chop them too rough, they should look like this. It's a rough chop, not a mince. Kisses from Papa. Now grab your chilled pie crust, evenly spread out your chopped pecans in the bottom of it, then pour in all of your filling to fill that brother up. Then just gently pop that into the oven at 350 degrees Fahrenheit or 175 degrees Celsius for 40 to 50 minutes or until the pie is set and the top is lightly domed. Optionally, halfway through its cook, you can brush it with buttermilk for more golden edges and tent with foil if it starts to get too dark. Then just pull out your pie and let it cool completely to room temp. I found that this is most enjoyable served either at room temp or completely chilled. Then all all you gotta do is cut your pie. I prefer to pop mine out of the pie dish for easier slicing. Slice the size of your choice, plate it up, add a nice fat quenelle of whipped cream, give it a light dusting of ground cinnamon for a little culinary flair, and go on a pie journey that you shan't forget. Now, we made our pie, but what do we do with pie leftovers? So the simple answer is, well, you can eat it, but if you want to get a bit more creative, use my McFlurry custard base, place it in an ice cream maker that ideally works, begin churning it, and as soon as that ice cream gets to about 85% of the way done, take a couple slices of your leftover pie, remove the crust and place it to the side, then finally chop up just the pie portion. Add that finely chopped pie to your churning ice cream base, crush up the pie crust that you reserved, then as soon as your ice cream is done churning, place it in a piping bag and pipe it into a nice glass or bowl, get it nice and tall. Sprinkle on your crushed pie crust and enjoy a beautiful cup of pecan pie soft serve.
2: Yes. This and this. Pecan pie in two forms? What? I mean, it's a classic. An instant classic. Fireworks. The Christmas tree is up. Mom and Dad are making out by the fireplace and it's really uncomfortable. This is a pecan pie, gosh darn it. It's got all the classic flavors that you want, yet elevated, and it has that slight maple syrup flavor to it. The crust is flaky and salty and buttery. I don't know what else to tell you, and this is a gosh darn perfect pie. This is the real subject we want to talk about. Pecan pie, bourbon, ice cream. We got a little bit of the pie crust crumbled on top. This is basically the McFlurry. I mean, I'm not gonna take another bite because I need TJ to come taste this. Vikram's like, what about this? Jesus Christ, that's like too big.
3: I immediately taste the bourbon.
2: Yep.
3: That's good.
2: And wait, don't take another bite. Now it's Vikram's taste. That's a funny spoon. That did something. We did something with that.
4: I could drink that whole
2: we
4: thing.
2: We did something with that. The funny thing is it's such a low effort way to deal with leftovers with this. You just crush it up and put it in ice cream. You don't understand, okay? We're not just putting pecan pie in ice cream. We're elevating ice cream to a place that it has been before, but if you haven't experienced it, it's genuinely life-changing. This is the perfect pie of pecan two ways.

National Pecan Pie Day. There you go. Good recipe. 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Oh, man. Sounds good. All right. Back into the music. Got some Michael Murphy for you. Let's hear what he's all about.

That's Longfin Killy from their album Houdini. We heard the song Homo Erectus. Right in the middle of that set, we had saxophonist extraordinaire John Clemmer. From his album Barefoot Ballet, we heard the track Forest Child. And we opened up that set with a guy by the name of Michael Martin Murphy. He's an American singer-songwriter, incredibly prolific, and he is considered one of the founding artists of progressive country. Heard something off his sixth studio album called Flowing Free Forever. The track that we heard was called Running Wide Open. All right, it is, get the time here, 9:53. Let's get to more music right now. Got the CD player here with, what do I have in the CD player? Got some Jazz Mataz. Let's check this out. Or no, that's actually, I'm sorry, I have got Parker's. So let's check this out. Either way, it's going to be some jazz.

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holy cow, suddenly time for me to talk. That was Moonshine Willie from his album Peccadores. We heard the track You're the Reason Our Kids Are Ugly. I it's kind of one of those ultimate backstabbing songs. I'm just going to keep coming back at you. Right in the middle of that set, we had Jazzmatazz, hosted by Guru. A track that we heard was called Lifesaver. And we opened up that set with Parker's Mood, the Roy Hargrove, Christian McBride, and Stephen Scott trio. They did the track Parker's Mood, title track off that album. It is 10:06. Let's get two more music. Got the turntables all reloaded. Let me make sure I can do this so we don't hear whatever I put on before. We've got some Electric Leg Orchestra here for you. This is exciting.

That's the Real McKenzies. That's a band out of Scotland. And, oh, hey, get something going on my headphones. Band out of Scotland. Track that we heard off that album was called Loch Lomond. And right in the middle of that set, we had a guy by the name of Dave Rudolph. From his album, Folks, we heard him do the track, The Night. And we opened up that set with some Electric Light Orchestra. From their album, A New World Record, we heard him do the song, So Fine. It is 10:18. I got time for just a couple more songs before I get to my next bottom of the hour segment. I know you're dying to find out what it is. But in the meantime, we're going to play this.

0: Time for me to talk. Hey, that was Tinder Sticks. Tinder Sticks from an album. Looks like a self-titled album that those guys put out. The track that we heard was called Snowy in F minor. And right in the middle of that set, we had some Lou Reed. Lou Reed from his sixth studio album in 1976 called Rock and Roll Heart. The track that we heard off of that one was called You Wear It So Well. Nice track. And we start out that set with the Alpha Band. The Alpha Band self-titled album from those guys. The track that we heard off of that one was called Keep It in the Family. All right, it is 10:31. It is time to get to our next bottom of the hour segment. So today is a day that all sports fans of bad teams can appreciate. This is the invention of the paper bag. So paper bag was invented by a woman, and we're going to listen about her inspiring story. Now, the thing I want to challenge you at is when you listen to this lively discussion between these people, I'm trying to figure out if this is AI or not, because this sounds like way too good, and I don't think people talk like this normally. I think this is an AI discussion, but you tell me. Let's listen.
1: Okay, let's dive right in. Imagine this. You're in a 19th century cotton mill. It's incredibly loud, machinery everywhere, and, well, it's dangerous.
2: Really dangerous, mm-hmm. Especially for the workers, many of whom are children, facing risks every single day.
1: Exactly, and that environment makes you wonder, doesn't it? How does someone not just survive that, but actually see ways to make things better?
2: That's the perfect entry point for talking about Margaret E. Knight. She was working right there as a young girl in those exact conditions.
1: Wow.
2: And her story, it really gets to the heart of how, you know, ingenuity and just sheer grit can emerge from really tough places. That's what we want to explore in this deep dive.
1: Right. So we're looking at historical accounts, biographical details about her life.
2: Yep. That's the plan. We want to sort of unpack what made her tick, what drove her innovative spirit, and frankly, how she managed to succeed against some pretty big odds.
1: Okay, so let's start at the beginning then, her early life.
2: All right, so she was born in Maine, 1838. And back then, opportunities for women were, let's just say, limited. Yep. Very limited.
1: Understatement of the century, probably.
2: Probably, yeah. And things got harder when her father died young. The family fell into poverty, and that's how she ended up working in a textile mill. She was only 12.
1: 12 years old. It's hard to even imagine. And those mills, you mentioned the danger. What specifically are we talking about?
2: Well, the sources really highlight the looms. The machinery was complex, prone to malfunctions, and accidents were common. Devastating accidents sometimes.
1: And it's right there in that environment that she has her first real spark of invention.
2: That's right. Instead of just, you know, accepting the risks, she looked at a specific problem, these flying shuttles on the looms. They were causing a lot of injuries.
1: Okay.
2: So she figured out a way to stop that. She designed this safety device, mechanism, really quite simple but effective, that kept the shuttle from flying off.
1: And it worked.
2: It worked. And get this, it was widely adopted. Mills started using it. It made things safer.
1: That's incredible for someone so young. But wait, you said earlier about challenges. Did she get credit for it? Paid for it?
2: Not a bit of it. That's the thing that really makes you pause, right? Her device becomes standard, improves safety, but nothing for her. No recognition, no reward. Just became part of the machinery.
1: Wow. It makes you think, how many other inventions, big or small, just got absorbed like that, uncredited, lost to history almost?
2: It really does. And it shows something about Margaret, too, that intrinsic drive. Because even without that recognition, she kept tinkering, kept creating.
1: So this wasn't just a one-off thing.
2: Oh, no. Even as a kid, she was apparently always making things, carving toys for her brothers, building these amazing kites and sleds that everyone in the neighborhood knew about.
1: Which was definitely not what girls were typically doing or expected to do back then.
2: Absolutely not. It shows this inherent curiosity about how things work, mm-hmm. a real knack for practical problem solving mm-hmm. that, you know, really set the stage for her later career.
1: Right. It foreshadows everything. So fast forward a bit. She eventually moves on from the mills.
2: Yes. After the Civil War, she's working at the Columbia Paper Bag Company. This is in Springfield, Massachusetts.
1: Okay, paper bags. Seems mundane now, but back then...
2: Back then, they were pretty basic. Think flimsy, cone-shaped bags. Not exactly sturdy.
1: Right. I can picture trying to carry groceries in something like that. Disaster waiting to happen.
2: Exactly. They'd tear easily, things would fall out. Just not practical for anything substantial.
1: And Margaret, with her inventor's eye, sees this. Sees a problem to be solved.
2: Precisely. She thinks there has to be a better way. She gets this idea for a bag with a flat bottom. You know, one that could actually stand up on its own and hold things properly.
1: The kind of bag we use all the time now.
2: The very same. But getting there wasn't simple. The sources talk about how she spent months just working on it, drawing blueprints, building prototypes.
1: Those early models to test the idea.
2: Yeah, exactly. Tinkering, refining the mechanics of how to fold and glue the paper just right to create that flat, stable base.
1: And the key was figuring out a machine to do this automatically.
2: That was the breakthrough. A machine that could automate the process, folding, gluing, creating these flat-bottom bags, efficiently. And it was efficient. We're talking, it could apparently do the work of 30 people.
1: 30 people. That's revolutionary for the time.
2: It absolutely was. It changed the whole packaging game. Led directly to the modern grocery bag we barely even think about today. It's her invention.
1: Okay, so great idea. Working machine. Success story. Right. Smooth sailing from here.
2: Not quite. This is where it gets, well, pretty frustrating. There was a man, Charles Annan, machinist.
1: Okay.
2: He saw her machine, saw how it worked while it was being built in the machine shop, and he decided to steal the idea.
1: No, seriously.
2: Seriously. He rushed off and filed a patent for her invention, claiming it as his own.
1: How could he even? What was his argument?
2: Get this. His argument was basically that she, as a woman, couldn't possibly understand the mechanical complexities, that she couldn't have invented it.
1: Oh, come on. That's infuriating.
2: It really is. It just perfectly captures the kind of blatant sexism inventors like her were up against. Imagine pouring your heart and soul into something, only for someone to try and snatch it away based purely on your gender.
1: The sense of betrayal must have been immense. So what did Margaret do? Did she just let it go?
2: Not Margaret Knight. No way. She decided to fight. She took him to court to prove the invention was hers.
1: That must have taken incredible courage.
2: Absolutely. Yeah. Especially when Annan's whole defense, according to the records, leaned heavily on that prejudice. They argued it was just fundamentally implausible for a woman to design such a machine.
1: So it's her word against his, plus a huge dose of societal bias.
2: Pretty much. But Margaret was prepared. She didn't just show up with claims. She brought evidence.
1: Like what?
2: Her detailed blueprints, her original drawings, the actual prototype she'd built, witness testimony. She laid it all out. She testified clearly, explaining her entire process.
1: And the court.
2: The evidence was just overwhelming. The court sided with her. She won the case in 1871 and was granted the patent.
1: Yes. That's fantastic. A huge victory.
2: Huge. Not just for her personally, obviously, but it was a significant symbolic win, too. It challenged that whole notion that women weren't capable of complex invention. It was proof against prejudice.
1: You can see how important that was. It wasn't just about a paper bag machine anymore.
2: Exactly. It was about intellectual property, about recognizing ingenuity regardless of gender, about standing up to systemic bias. Her perseverance there is just as impressive as the invention itself.
1: So after winning that fight, what came next? Did she capitalize on the patent?
2: She did. She co-founded the Eastern Paper Bag Company in Hartford, Connecticut, to manufacture and sell her invention.
1: So she became a businesswoman, too?
2: Yes, involved in getting her invention out into the world. But she didn't stop inventing there. That's what's also remarkable.
1: There's more.
2: Oh, yeah. The sources list over 25 patents to her name throughout her career. Things related to shoe manufacturing, different kinds of machines, even window frames and sashes, a rotary engine. A really diverse range.
1: Wow, she was truly prolific. A lifelong inventor.
2: Definitely. And interestingly, she never married or had children. Her focus seems to have been very much on her work, her inventions. And their impact was global.
1: And it all comes back to that paper bag sometimes, doesn't it? The thing most people might connect her with, if they know her name at all.
2: It's the most visible legacy, for sure. Every time you pop open a paper grocery bag, that's her design principle at work.
1: They called her the female Edison, didn't they?
2: They did. High praise, obviously.
1: Yeah.
2: But there's also that quote from her that always sticks with me. She apparently said, "I'm only sorry I couldn't have had as good a chance as a boy."
1: Oof. That hits hard. Even with all her success, she still felt that barrier.
2: Right. It just underscores the constant uphill battle she faced, the opportunities she might have missed, or the extra hurdles she had to clear just because she was a woman.
1: It really makes you think, doesn't it? About all the potential that might have been lost throughout history because of prejudice like that. How many other brilliant minds didn't get the chance?
2: It's a really important question to reflect on. Her patent battle wasn't just a legal fight. It was a cultural one, challenging the idea of who gets to be an inventor.
1: So looking at her whole life, the poverty, the dangerous factory work, the sexism, fighting for her patent, what's the main takeaway here?
2: For me, it's about turning obstacles into fuel. She faced barrier after barrier, but she didn't let them define her or stop her. She used her circumstances, her observations, her intelligence to create opportunities.
1: That's incredibly inspiring. It really speaks to anyone who feels underestimated or overlooked.
2: Absolutely. Her story is powerful proof that brilliance, that ingenuity, it isn't tied to your gender or your class or where you came from. It's about imagination and determination.
1: So it's like a challenge to us, maybe, when someone says no or society puts up a wall.
2: Exactly. Do you accept that no, or do you channel your inner Margaret Knight and figure out how to create your own yes? How do you push through?
1: I like that. Think of Margaret next time you hit a wall. Remember the girl in the mill, the woman fighting in court?
2: Use that inspiration. Look around you. What problems do you see? What could be better? Her journey started with seeing a need and having the courage to act on it.
1: It's like those closed doors we all face. Her inventions, her courage. Those are her keys.
2: Beautifully put. And that's why her story isn't just, you know, dusty history. It's relevant. It's a blueprint for resilience, for finding that power within ourselves.
1: She certainly left a legacy far beyond just patents. It's that spirit.
2: Absolutely. The relentless drive, the refusal to be boxed in.
1: So maybe a final thought for everyone listening. As you go about your day, look at the everyday things around you. That paper bag, sure, but what else?
2: Right. What other simple objects might have these incredible stories of struggle, ingenuity, and perseverance baked into them? Stories we just don't know.
1: It definitely makes you look at the world a bit differently, doesn't it? With a bit more curiosity about the hidden histories all around us.

Who would write a song about paper bag? Well, Fiona Apple, that's who. Perfect song for Paper Bag Day. There you go. Hopefully you learned a lot and maybe got inspired. That was actually a very interesting story, although I challenge that discussion if that was real. You know, when the people there talking, they sound way too animated, way too engaged, way too informed. That really sounded like an AI discussion. So, don't know. Have to look that up. All right, let's get back into the music. Got the turntables all reloaded and ready to go. I got something good for you right here.

That's an English post-punk band, They Must Be Russians. From their album Chains, we heard the song Gramophone. And right before that, we had a listener suggestion. Listener Mike weighing in, wanted to hear some Iggy Pop. So we put on the song New Values for him. And we opened up that set with some Patti Smith from her album Radio Ethiopia. We heard the track Ain't It Strange. Yeah, it is right there. It is, you know, it's 10:59. Let's get to that top of the hour in just a minute here. Hey, if you're looking for something to do this weekend, Square Roots Festival is going on. It takes place right there at the Old Town School of Folk Music on North Lincoln, and it's in combination with the Lincoln Square Chamber of Commerce. And it's an amazing event where they get all these wonderful bands in, and they have all kinds of great food and craft beers. You're going to have Nick Lowe there as one of the headliners tonight. He also got J.D. McPherson coming in. So lots of really good bands. It's a fun time. I am going there right after my show, so if you want to meet me, I'll be right there in front of the stage. That's where I usually hang out. I kind of go stage to stage, and I'm the crazy old guy standing right in front. So that's me. It's 11 o'clock. 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All right, let's get back into more music right now. Let's check what this is.

was B-Tribe. Their album Suave Suave. The track that we heard was called Sensual. And right before that, we had, Vivito. Well, it's Conjunto Cesperis. I think that's who it is. And it's Vivito Coleando, which means alive and kicking. The track that we heard off of that one was called Alafia. And we open up that set with some Little John Chrisley. It's a self-titled album that he put out, and the track we heard him do is called Born in Rochester. Some mean harmonica on that one. And if you like the drums, that was Ainsley Dunsbar on the drums on that one. All right, it is 11:15. I got time for one more set of music before I get to my next bottom of the hour segment. So let's see. I'm going to do this to get it on. And this is actually, next album I'm going to put on here is a German progressive rock band called Jane. So check this out. This sounds, I think, every bit as good as Pink Floyd.

0: Howlin' Wolf from the London Sessions. It's my listener suggestion. Listener Mike wanted to hear that one, wanted to hear Poor Boy. Amazing lineup on that. You got Eric Clapton, Steve Winwood, Bill Wyman, and Charlie Watts. All right, let's get to, oh, I'm sorry. In the middle of that set, we had some Bonnie Kolak from her album Close Up. We heard her do the song The Roomba Boogie. And we opened up that set with a German progressive rock band called Jane from the album Fire, Water, Earth, and Air. We heard the song Fire. You give me some sweet lovin'. There you go. It's 11:30. It is time to get to our last bottom of the hour segment. So today is National Eat Jell-O Day. I don't know why, but it's there. Not a big Jell-O fan, but let's learn a little bit more about Jell-O because it does have some interesting origins. I can find my cursor. There it is, right there.
1: Experts say you need a lot of collagen. Kids love sugary treats. And adults love to feel like kids again. You know, the banana was called the world's most perfect food, but you probably won't bring a banana to a party as a dessert. This is All Request History. Subscribe here, request the history of anything, and it could be our next video. Thanks this time to Debbie Shoulders for requesting the history of Jell-O. The concept of the gelatin-based dessert can be traced back to medieval Europe. When butchers discarded parts of the animal they didn't use, some creative cooks learned to make sweet, savory gel from this free waste. They created this gooey liquid in a boiling process to extract the collagen or the fibrous protein that connects muscle, bones, and skin, you know, cartilage. In 1747, an 18-year-old woman named Hannah Glass wrote a book of recipes called The Art of Cookery. In it, she explained how to use this gelatin that she called jelly and trifle. In 1845, Peter Cooper was producing more gelatin than most anyone else, but he was using it primarily to make glue in his New York City factory. Since the gelatin was gaining popularity as food in treats and desserts, this entrepreneurial Cooper created a way to crush gelatin into a powder and package it. He got his concept patented, but for some reason it never sold that well. In 1897, Pearl Bixby Waite was an inventor and a carpenter from Leroy, New York. He experimented with gelatin in his own kitchen, trying to create a powdered tasty cough syrup and a flavored laxative tea. Instead, by mistake, as usual, he discovered a very tasty paste. Like all good success stories, his wife, May, was the one who suggested that this jelly was so good, he should package it, sell it, and name it Jell-O. It was produced as a fun and easy dessert to make, and it was popular in home kitchens and even started being served in restaurants. Seeing dollar signs and planning for the retirement, Pearl and May Waite sold the rights of Jell-O to a man named Orator Woodward, also of Leroy, New York, in 1906. Woodward opened a plant and mass-produced the dessert under the name Genesee Foods, and it created new flavors and discovered new creative ways to use the dessert. Master at marketing, he offered a free recipe booklet in every box of Jell-O and even offered the first-of-its-kind money-back guarantee. 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It was now America's favorite dessert. In 1923, the Jell-O brand changed ownership again, this time to the industry unsung hero and CEO of the Postum company, Marjorie Post. You know, her dad was the Post cereal guy and she built Mar-a-Lago in Florida. She renamed her company General Foods, and if you had a successful food business in the early 1900s, there was a good chance that Marjorie Post and General Foods would buy you out. She paid $10.75 million. In 1923 for Genesee Foods, the maker of Jell-O. That's close to $200 million in today's dollars. And by the way, in 2022, according to RIR Worldwide, the Jell-O brand generates $688 million per year in revenue. By the 1950s, Jell-O's success continued. Mom would make it for the kids at home, and because it was easy to make in large quantities and economical, school kitchens served it almost every day, and it was kids' favorite part of lunchtime. In the 60s, Jell-O introduced a twist on the classic favorite, making Jell-O pudding available in both chocolate and vanilla. Just like traditional Jell-O, the pudding was easily prepared and could be used in desserts, pies, and lots of sweet treat recipes. Jell-O and Jell-O pudding ran in tandem as far as a popular dessert choice for decades. Several different variations became available. 8 flavors of pudding and 22 flavors of the traditional Jell-O. Also became available in sugar-free and all-natural packets. Jell-O remained a part of the American culture and used smart mascots like Mr. Wiggle and Jell-O Man. They also had several spokespeople like Kate Smith, Lucille Ball, and Andy Griffith. Insert your own Bill Cosby joke here.
2: What kind of grandfather am I?
1: For years, it was used to make kids' favorite dessert in cakes, pies, parfaits, salads, even cocktails for the adults. Come on, you know you've had a Jell-O shot. And who hasn't been to at least one party that served a Jell-O mold with only a couple of slices taken out of it? I mean, what is that in there, fruit? In the modern era of retro becoming more popular, Jell-O just remains a great, fun, and easy dessert. Besides the marketing and packaging, it really hasn't changed much, and it hasn't had to. It's a standard in almost every kitchen. In fact, you know you have at least one box of strawberry in your pantry right now, so come on, boil a cup of hot water, add a cup of cold, and in less than 2 hours, you'll feel like a kid again.

That's band Pretty Much with their song Jell-O, very appropriate on National Jell-O Day. Hopefully you learned lots about how Jell-O was invented and made. All that good stuff. I don't know. Jell-O shots. Here we go. All right. Last set of music here. I got a couple more songs before I get to some music for my folks. Let's get this on the turntable. I have got, what do I got? Let me look. Tornado the Ship. This is really interesting. I really like the sound of this one. I think you are too.

0: Earl Klug from his album Living Inside Your Love. We heard the track Captain Kareeb. And we opened up that set with a band called Tornado from their album The Ship. We heard 3 days. It is 11:48. It is time to get to some music for my folks. So I got the turntable all loaded and ready to go here. I got something here. Whoa, hang on. That's not the right thing. There we go. Now we're all set. All right. I got something I think my dad is going to like here. Let's give him a listen.
1: I'd like to introduce the band.

That's Ken Little and the Spoon River Band from their album Leaning on the Bar. The track that we heard was called When the Morning Whistle Blows. In the middle of that set, we had some Vassar Clements from a self-titled album that he put out. We heard him do the Lonesome Fiddle Blues. Some good players on that one, too. You got, Charlie Daniels. Who else we got on here? John Hartford. John McEwen. Lots of good players on here. And we started out that set with Pat Burton. It's an album called We've Been Waiting for This, Pat Burton. And the track that we heard off of that one was Introduction Song, where he gave a introduction to all the people in the band. And those people in the band include John Hartford, Vassar Clements, Harley Bray, Francis Bray, and Michael Melford on mandolin. It is 12 o'clock. 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That's all the time I have for me. There's another wizard coming in just a little bit, so I'm going to leave you. I am heading down to the Square Roots Festival. So if you have not been to that, it is a really wonderful event. It is down by the Old Town School of Folk Music. It's co-sponsored by them in conjunction with the Lincoln Square Chamber of Commerce. So those two groups get together, and they put on a food and music fest. It is wonderful. So they're going to have all kinds of great restaurants with great food out there. There's all kinds of craft beers that you can get. And then the music. Got all kinds of bands coming there. So the headliner tonight is going to be Nick Lowe. And you're going to have J.D. McPherson. So that kicks off almost like right now. So I'm going to be heading down there shortly. I'll be back next week with a brand new show. I will. I'm just thinking about that because I had a friend on Saturday that we are going to be doing the Parade of Lights thing with the boats. It'll be interesting. Never done that before, so we'll try that out. So I'll be back next Sunday with a new show. Hopefully it's not too bad of a week here. We'll see. The weather was pretty bad last week. Lots of hot, hot weather. Thanks so much for listening, everybody. Hope you enjoyed listening as much as I enjoyed doing this. I'm going to leave you, as I always do, with some Ukrainian rock music. Thoughts and prayers go out to the Ukrainian people. Just a horrible situation. Not getting any better. Hopefully someday. It sounds like they can make Patriot missiles, though. So I guess that's a positive thing out of all this. So that's good. But hopefully it just ends. That would be the best thing. Take care, everybody. Have a good week. See you next week. Bye.

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It Takes a Village Family of Schools is a community-based 501c3 and Head Start program with locations all across Chicago. 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

It's difficult to know much for certain about the Chinese philosopher Lao Tzu. Even his name can be a little confusing. It's also sometimes translated as Lao Tzu or Lao Tse. Lao Tzu is said to have been a record keeper in the court of the central Chinese Zhou dynasty in the 6th century BC and an older contemporary of Confucius. He may also have been entirely mythical, much like Homer in Western culture. Lao Tzu is said to have tired of life in the Zhou court as it grew increasingly morally corrupt. So he left and rode on a water buffalo to the western border of the Chinese Empire. Although he was dressed as a farmer, the border official recognized him and asked him to write down his wisdom. According to this legend, what Lao Tzu wrote became the sacred text known as the Tao Te Ching. After writing this piece, Lao Tzu is said to have crossed the border and disappeared from history, perhaps to become a hermit. In reality, the Tao Te Ching is likely to be the compilation of the works of many authors over time. But stories about Lao Tzu and the Tao Te Ching itself passed down through different Chinese philosophical schools for over 2,000 years. Lao Tzu was the leading figure in the spiritual practice we now know as Taoism, which is more than 2,000 years old and still popular today. There are at least 20 million Taoists, and perhaps even 500 million living around the world now, especially in China and Taiwan. They practice meditation, chant scriptures, and worship a variety of gods and goddesses in temples. Taoists also make pilgrimages to 5 sacred mountains in eastern China in order to pray at the temples and absorb spiritual energy from these holy places, which are believed to be governed by immortals. Taoism is deeply intertwined with other branches of thought, like Confucianism and Buddhism. There is a story about the 3 great Asian spiritual leaders, Lao Tzu, Confucius, and Buddha. All were meant to have tasted vinegar. Confucius found it sour, much like he found the world full of degenerate people. And Buddha found it bitter, much like he found the world to be full of suffering. But Lao Tzu found the world sweet. This is telling because Lao Tzu's philosophy tends to look at the apparent discord in the world and see an underlying harmony guided by something called the Tao. The Tao Te Ching, which describes the Tao, is somewhat like the Bible. It gives instructions, often vague and generally open to multiple interpretations, on how to live a good life. It discusses the Tao as the way of the world, which is also the path to virtue, happiness, and harmony. The way isn't an inherently confusing or difficult thing, but in order to follow the Tao, we need to go beyond simply reading and thinking about it. Instead, we must learn flowing or effortless action. It's a sort of purposeful acceptance of the way of the Tao and living in harmony with it. This might seem lofty and bizarre, but most of Lao Tzu's suggestions are actually very simple. First, we ought to make more time for stillness. To the mind that is still, Lao Tzu said, the whole universe surrenders. We need to let go of our schedules, worries, and complex thoughts for a while and simply experience the world. We spend so much time rushing from one place to the next in life, but Lao Tzu reminds us, nature does not hurry, yet everything is accomplished. It's particularly important that we remember certain things, grieving, growing wiser, developing a new relationship, only happen on their own schedule, like the changing of leaves in the autumn or the blossoming of the bulbs we planted months ago. When we're still and patient, we also need to be open. The usefulness of a pot comes from its emptiness, Lao Tzu said. Empty yourself of everything, let your mind become still. If we're too busy, too preoccupied with anxiety or ambition, we will miss 1,000 moments of human experience that are our natural inheritance. We need to be awake to the sounds of the birds in the morning, the way other people look when they're laughing, the feeling of wind against our face. These experiences reconnect us to parts of ourselves. This is another key point of Lao Tzu's writing. We need to be in touch with our real, deeper selves. We spend a great deal of time worrying about who we ought to become, but we should, instead, take time to be who we already are at heart. We might rediscover a generous impulse or a playful side we'd forgotten, or simply an old affection for long walks. Our ego is often in the way of our true self, which must be found by being receptive to the outside world rather than focusing on some critical, too ambitious internal image. When I let go of who I am, Lao Tzu wrote, I become what I might be. Nature is particularly useful for helping us to find ourselves. Lao Tzu liked to compare different parts of nature to different virtues. He said, the best people are like water, which benefits all things and does not compete with them. It stays in lowly places that others reject. That is why it's so similar to the Tao. Each part of nature can remind us of a quality we admire and should cultivate ourselves. The strength of the mountains, the resilience of trees, the cheerfulness of flowers. Of course, there are issues that must be addressed by action, and there are times for ambition. Yet Lao Tzu's work is important for Taoists and non-Taoists alike, especially in a modern world distracted by technology and focused on what seem to be constant, sudden, and severe changes.
His words serve as a reminder of the importance of stillness, openness, and discovering buried yet central parts of ourselves.

0: Hey, complaining about the roads needing work? When you spot orange, stay alert and follow the signs. Speeding through a work zone can land you a costly fine, or worse. Respect the zone. It's not a game.
1: You know who the king is?
2: Yeah.
1: Do you? Yeah. Okay, we're going to talk about the king, but, you know, I've got a question first. Maybe you guys can help me with this question. And you know, it's the king of what?
2: I don't know.
1: The king of what?
2: I don't know
1: either. Well, if he was a king, he must have been king of something important, huh?
2: Yeah.
1: Yeah, he must have been king of something important. But king the king of what?
2: King of cares.
1: You think so? Well, caring is pretty important. You think he could have been the king of caring?
2: He could have been the king of happiness.
1: You think so? I don't know. Well, he didn't care very much about anything except being king, so he must not have been king of that. But you think maybe he was king of happiness?
2: Maybe.
1: Well, I don't know. Maybe so. But, you know, he really wasn't very happy. So he must not have been king of that. He must not have been king of happiness. So I don't know. He was king of something, but king of what? I don't know.

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thank you again. You know, I like folk songs, but we got to hymn them up. We got to mix them up a little bit, you know. This is one that I wrote back in 1945, I think it was. Yeah, 45, yeah. That's the word that you wrote. I don't know whether I wrote it or read it or what I done, but anyway, I sang it. And the only two fellas I know that do sing this is Pete Sigrum and Brownie McGee. Just us three in the States that ever sing this. Of course, you can get a lot of trouble singing this. And the title of this is Black, Brown, and White.

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0: On December 8th, 2019, Taquan Michael Manny was gunned down and shot 10 times to death. He was just blocks away from his home on the south side of Chicago. I still remember reading Fox 32 Chicago News headlines the next day. It said, one killed, 14 wounded, in Chicago weekend shooting. I also remember reading the description describing what happened to him. It said, Taquan Manny was on the sidewalk about 11:40 a.m. Sunday in the 8700 block of South Low Avenue when someone walked up to him and fired shots at him. Chicago police and the Cook County Medical Examiner's Office said he was taken to the University of Chicago Medical Center where he did not make his injuries. He lived in that same neighborhood, they said. Today's episode, I sit down with my mother to talk about the life of her son, my brother, Taquan Manny.
1: What was he like as a kid?
2: As a kid, he loved outside. It was just fun to be around. He would laugh, dance, you know. He was okay kid. Typical, you know, kid, teenage, you know, kid. Yeah.
1: What was he like as a teenager?
2: He was different as a teenager. He got that, you know, he was doing things that I didn't like, but, you know, he knew it wasn't right and he got back on track. He did.
1: What were some of the things? Why do you think he became like bad or defiant or like acting out?
2: For one, I think he was acting out because of his father. He didn't have his father in his life. And, you know, just the crowd you be with, you know, he was hanging with the wrong. I don't think that it was a wrong crowd, but the neighborhood. And I think that he had, you know, as black men, you have to defend yourself and have that guard up at all times. So I think that's what happened.
1: What were some of the things he was doing?
2: Robbing people, things like that, things that I didn't like. But, you know, if you have, you know, people in your ear like me telling him what to do and things right, I think he was an okay boy because he would always listen to me. You know, and I told him a lot of things, you know, that I didn't like. And, you know, he never lied to me about if I heard something. He never lied. He just said, yeah, Ma, I did do that. But if he didn't do it, he was firm that he did not do it. And it came out to be that he really didn't do it. You know, so, yeah.
1: For, like, his overall life, what are some of the memories that you remember most about him?
2: Just being silly, laughing, dancing. Always got a crowd around him. Just being him. You know, he was a fun person to be around. He would dance, you know, dance, and he might not know how to dance, but he would dance, you know.
1: What were some of the biggest challenges that you had raising him?
2: Nothing scared him. He wasn't a scared person. And he was a person that whatever he say, he meant it. You know, that's, you know, and I used to always tell him, like, you know, Taquan, don't. But he, whatever he meant it. And he didn't take it back. He meant whatever he said.
1: What are some of the things you think he loved the most?
2: His family. Yeah. Friends. Family, friends. Yeah.
1: You
2: want
1: to take a break?
2: Yeah, me too.
1: So what is the story about, from what you know, about what happened to him and how he got killed?
2: Oh, there's so many stories. I really don't know. You know, he hears so much. I heard so much when he passed and so many different stories till, you know, I kind of like sometimes blocked it out because it was just too much. Because it was really messing with me mentally, you know, when you lose somebody and then you get on Facebook and you see a lot of stuff, you know, it really mess you up mentally because you're trying to get the right story, but then you're trying to heal and then recover what you've been hurt about. And then you got to hear all different stories from people. And it's like, sometimes you just got to block that negativity out so you can be able to heal of what you was hurting with, because as a mother, that's the worst pain, you know? So I had to block that out. I just blocked out a lot of stuff that I heard. YouTube, I blocked that out. It was just a lot that I heard, different stories, and I just blocked it out.
1: So what do you think happened?
2: He left here about 8:30 that morning. And the way he looked, you know, he said hi to all of us, and the way he looked, it was something that was bothering him that day. And I always play that in my head. I had told him, I said, Taquan, you know, me and Tayshia gonna go to work. Don't leave that front door unlocked. Just go through, you know. So he didn't do that. So when I called him, he was at home eating because Nino had made him some breakfast. And when I talked to him, he said, Mom, I'm good. I'm watching online order. I'm gonna take me a nap. Within 15 minutes, they was calling me, telling me he was on the ground. I don't understand that. I really think that he got set up in my heart. I really think that. I really think he got set up. I really do. I had a lot of suspicions about people, and I don't know who called him out there. I really want to know, why did he go back outside? Because he was in the house, and I don't know who got him to come back outside, or did he just go because he was born in the house? I just don't know why he went back out. And his voice was very strange than it usually was that day. And I said, and the last thing he said to me, he said, Ma, I love you. I'll see you when you get here. And I said, okay, TQ, I love you too. And we hung up. And then when I got the phone call, I said, well, let me call his phone because he'll answer for me. If he don't answer, then that's him, you know, because his face was laid. They knew it was him, but I wanted to just call to see. And when I was calling, I could hear the police officer, like, his phone lighting up. That was me calling. So I said, yeah, that's him. I could hear the police doing CPR on him. And I remember this police officer saying that, you know, he was real mad because he said TQ had a mask on and he made him take it off. He covered his face and he made him take it off. And he said, I started to take him in and just let him stay overnight. He said, and I should have did that. I could hear the police hollering and crying. And he was doing CPR at him and he was hollering. I was asking my friend, like, who is that hollering like that? And she was like, that's the police officer. And I'm like, oh my God. Cause I could just hear him say, I just seen him. What the, you know, like, what the hell? Why? And I heard the sirens. And then I told my job, I was at work. I said, I gotta go. But, on my way to the doctor, everybody was calling me and I didn't answer. And then my mom, she called me and then I couldn't breathe. And Grandma Brenda was like, Chanel, take your pump. Just take your asthma pump. It might be your asthma. I said, Mom, it's not my asthma. And I took a deep breath and I couldn't breathe. And I think that's when he passed. It was like I was taking my last breath and I couldn't breathe. And I told Grandma Brenda, I said, Taquan, go, Ma. She said, no, he ain't. Don't you say that. I rebuked that in the name of Jesus. But it's like God gave me a sign that he took him. So when I went to the hospital, I just needed the confirmation because I already knew. And I think the hardest thing was when I had to go back there and see him. My baby looked like he was in peace. He really did. He had like a little smile on his face. I always told him to always watch his surroundings. I always told him that.
1: Do you think he could have stayed? He could have survived? Or do you think they did everything they could?
2: I think they did everything they could. The way he got shot and they shattered his heart, he couldn't live. When he got shot 10 times, the bullets went in and out. He would have made it. But the bullet that they hit him in his back and he hit his heart, that's what killed him. That last bullet when he fell and they went close to him and killed him. That's how he died.
3: How did you find strength as a mother to live without him after 4 years?
4: It still hurts. The pain don't go away. You know, he always protected us. Just don't feel the same. I learned to cope with it. I learned how to, and I learned that it's okay not to be okay. And I had a lot of shoulda, coulda, wouldas. I always blamed myself for things. I had to learn like it wasn't my fault. You know, I couldn't keep blaming myself and then I prayed every day for God to just give me strength every day I woke up because I didn't have it. And I had to make myself get up and go to work and live because I still got two other kids. So, you got to pick yourself up. But it was hard. And even 4 years is hard. The pain never left. I always feel hurt, especially when it's close to his death day, holidays and birthdays. That's when I really feel it, you know.
3: Do you think that you are still currently on a healing journey?
4: Yeah.
3: Where are you on your healing journey?
4: I can cope. I'm not completely there. I don't think I ever will be, but I'm able. I do know he at peace. And I think when I got the confirmation that he was okay, that made me at peace. But if I could have did something differently, I would have. I would have traded my life for him to stay if I had that choice.
0: Thank you for listening to my brother's story. I hope that you got a sense of who Taquan was and that although he made a lot of mistakes, he still had a huge impact over the people around him. Thank you for listening.

right, turning left at this light. Bad. Whoa, almost missed that motorcycle. Close call. They're easy to miss, so I better look twice for motorcycles or it could be game over. Start seeing motorcycles. It's not a game.

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Well, hello, this is Kyle from the String Cheese Incident, and you're listening to WZRD Chicago, 88.3 FM, The Wizard. 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

Yes, yes, yes, yes. Fred Anderson. Oh, man, live at the Velvet Lounge. You didn't play fair on that one. I mean, you really went there to solos. Fred Anderson on tenor sax. And, of course, Hamid Drake did his thing at a solo on that drums. He just killed it. Tatsuki Okoye on bass. It's WZRD Chicago.

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0: Rocky Mountain Moon. You can't scat like that. Let me hear you try. It's WZRD Chicago, Rocky Mountain Moon, Bing Crosby, and Louis Armstrong.
1: Here's a song that started for me when I was a boy in Chicago, way back in the olden days. B.S. That's before supermarkets. Back in the days when the alleys behind our homes in Chicago were places of great commerce and enterprise, along which all sorts of peddlers would come hawking their wares to the people who lived in the six flats, the kitchenettes, the three-story buildings that lined the alley on either side. Most any afternoon in the summer of those days, we'd hear cries like,
2: "Ice! Ice, man! Ice!"
1: This would announce the arrival of a big, burly character who would be leading a tired old swayback horse that was pulling a raggedy old canvas-covered wagon. And they'd come through the alley there and bust up our ball game. But not without compensation, because we'd snitch chips of ice off the back of the wagon when the ice man was upstairs making his deliveries. Ah, they were the most refreshing things we ever tasted. Of course, if the chips we took were too big, the horse would leave his revenge in the middle of the alley. Time the ice man left, we'd have a new second base. Then along would come maybe Deacon Hope,

Sad to say, the Jolly Green Giant froze Dick and Hope clean out of business. Watermelon Man. Fortunately, they have not put the freeze on him yet. One cry, though, long gone, has always lived and haunted me and inspired this song. It's the cry of the old rag man. He'd go, Excellent! Excellent! I was a full-grown man before I discovered what he was saying was rags and old iron. Because all this character was buying for maybe 2 or 3 cents was the rubbish, the refuse from people.

Virginia. Here's a song that's about a young man that is widely known throughout the world, especially in my ex-hometown, where I used to live. See, this young man, a very popular young man, and he was standing on a very well-known corner on the south side of my hometown, Chicago. This young man was standing on the corner of 47th and South Parkway, northeast corner. Now there stands a building that houses the Walgreens drugstore. A few little miscellaneous shops here and there as a commercial. And every Friday evening as the people would pass there, they couldn't help but notice this young man. Every Friday around 4:30, this young man would be seen standing on the corner 47th South Parkway in front of Walgreens. The young man was standing there because his girlfriend worked at Walgreens. And as you all know, Friday the eagle flies. This young man was standing there as the people passed him. As always, they couldn't help but notice him because he was wearing the very popular silk mohair, wool worsted, continental to the bone, $250 hustler suit, fresh out the pawn shop. He would also be wearing a pair of highly shined alligator hustler shoes with a very popular white-on-white tab collar shirt, very thin silk hustler's necktie tied around his neck, very large artificial diamond stick pin in place. Now, as they noticed even closer to this young man, they couldn't help but notice around the size of his hat that he was heavily conked to the bone. He was quite patent leatherish about the head. They call it the hustler's hairdo, a process. Many pleats, a lot of creases, and all that greasy kid stuff. Sitting pressed upon this very lightly so as not to mess up his hairdo was his very stingy-brimmed hustler's hat. His hustler's shades on, cigarette in hand, very broad smile on his face. As you looked around to see what this young man was staring at so hard and why he was so elated at what he saw, you could never notice his automobile parked at the curb. His automobile, white on white in white. The hustlers call them hogs. The trade name is Cadillac. That's a hustler short, long the finance company can't find out where he keeps it parked at night. All of a sudden, this young man noticed people passing him, a glancing on their shoulders as they walked down the street. There was some great commotion coming down the street behind him. So he thought he'd take a peek and see for himself what all this commotion was. This is what he saw when he looked down the street. With pimp curlers and rollers on our hair, head rag tied very tight, very large razor on the left hand, big butcher knife on the right hand, household house shoes, his wife. And she was stepping fast, fast, fast, coming after him, calling him all sorts of dirty names and other things that I can't mention up here. They'll close the place. He made a break for his automobile before getting in the car and get the motor started. She was there, cut up the top, kicking dents in the door. You jive, Alan Farmer, out here jiving around and really ain't paying the babies on with these shoes, and you had to call yourself pimping and hustling and can on, and all them other good things. He jumped out the car and threw the keys over to her and said, baby, listen, you can have this car and anything else you want, just don't cut my new suit. I just got out the pawn shop, and I got to have my front so I can keep on making my game. As he turned to walk away, the young man bowed his head slightly. He lifted his stingy brim from his patent leather do and shook it lightly. Wouldn't shake it too hard, you see, because when you wear a process, you have to go to the barbershop every day and get a comb out, and that costs $2. And he hadn't got his money from the lady yet. He began to mumble something as he walked down the street. As you listened closely, you heard the young man saying these words. You could tell he was really troubled. He was saying these words in this manner. He was saying,

They got me peeping and hiding, slipping and sliding, ducking and dodging, running down alleys, hiding in doorways, behind people standing, streetcars and L tracks and buses and down in manholes anywhere else I can find out, 'cause I'm scared dead. 'Cause I'm in a great big world. Girls, don't y'all feel bad. But we're not the only ones living in trouble. Double. The ladies are living double. Some of them living triple. Some of them living quadruplets. Some of them living quintetted and octetted. But we all got a great big world.

You know who that is. You know who that is. That is Lou Rawls, Street Corner Hustler, World of Trouble. And kick things off, Oscar Brown Jr. Rags.

That's right. This WZRD Chicago. Junior Wells, give me one good reason to stay and I turn right back around. It's WZRD Chicago. We're going to be right here for a long time. It's WZRD right here.

Yep, this is WZRD Chicago. You know, it's kind of music we got down here. It's what we do. It's WZRD Chicago. Blues to Sunrise.

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And I tell you why, baby. Listen. You see, there's lots of talk going on all over town. 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

0: This is WGRD Chicago. 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

0: way is old man's daughter. 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I have married her. The very head in front of my offending, at this extent no more. Rude am I in my speech, and little blessed with the soft phrase of peace. For since these arms of mine had 7 years' pith, they have used their dearest action in the tented field. And little of this great world can I speak, more than pertains to feats of broil and battle. Therefore, little shall I grace my cause in speaking for myself. Yet by your gracious patience, I will a round, unvarnished tale deliver of my whole course of love. What drugs, what charms, what conjuration, and what mighty magic. For such proceeding, I am charged with all. I won his daughter. Her father loved me, oft invited me, still questioned me, the story of my life from year to year, the battles, sieges, fortunes I have passed. I ran it through even from my boyish days to the very moment he bade me tell it. What in, I spoke of most disastrous chances, of moving accidents by flood and field, of hairbreadth escapes in the imminent deadly breach, of being taken by the insolent foe and sold to slavery, of my redemption thence, importance of my travels history, what in of entrees vast and deserts idle, rough quarries, rocks, and hills whose heads touch heaven. It was my hint to speak, and such was the process, and of the cannibals that each other eat, the anthropophagi, men whose heads do grow beneath their shoulders. This to hear would Desdemona seriously incline, but still the house affairs would draw her thence, whichever she could with haste dispatch. She'd come again, and with a greedy ear devour up my discourse, which I observing, took one suppliant hour, and found good means to draw from her a prayer of earnest heart, that I would all my pilgrimage dilate, whether by parcels she had something heard, but not intentively, I did consent, and often did beguile her of her tears, when I did speak of some distressful stroke my youth suffered. My story being done, she gave me for my pains a world of sighs. She swore, if it was strange, was passing strange, was pitiful, was wondrous pitiful. She wished she had not heard it, yet she wished that heaven had made her such a man. She thanked me and bade me, if I had a friend that loved her, I should but teach him how to tell my story, and that would woo her. Upon this hint, I spoke. She loved me for the dangers I have passed, and I loved her that she did pity them. This only is the witchcraft I have used.
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1: Hi, I'm Clint Black. 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

0: Jackie Robinson, January 31st, 1919, till October 24th, 1972. Happy belated birthday. Rest in peace. Professional baseball player who became the first African American to play in Major League Baseball, also known as the MLB in the modern era. Robinson broke the baseball color line when he started at first base for the Brooklyn Dodgers on April 15, 1947. When the Dodgers signed Robinson, it heralded the end of racial segregation in professional baseball that had relegated black players to the Negro Leagues since 1818. Robinson was inducted into the Baseball Hall of Fame in 1962. During his 10-year MLB career, Robinson won the inaugural Rookie of the Year award in 1947, was an All-Star for six consecutive seasons from 1949 through 1954, and won the National League Most Valuable Player award in 1949, the first black player so honored. Robinson played in six World Series and contributed to the Dodgers' 1955 World Series Championship. In 1942, Robinson was drafted and assigned to segregated Army Cavalry unit at Fort Riley in Kansas. Robinson's Major League debut brought an end to approximately 6 years of segregation in professional baseball, known as the Baseball Color Line. After World War II, several other forces was also leading the country towards increased equality for blacks, including their accelerated migration to the North, where the political clout grew and President Harry Truman's desegregation of the military in 1948. Robinson's breaking of the baseball color line and his high-professional success symbolized these broader changes and demonstrated that the fight for equality was more than a simply political matter. Civil rights movement leader Martin Luther King Jr. said he was a legend and a symbol in his own time, and that he challenged the dark skies of intolerance and frustration. And according to the historian Doris Kearns Goodwin, Robinson's effort was a monumental step in the civil rights revolution in America.
1: Yay!
2: That's a gotta have some gurgle juice, man. Something gotta help me. I gotta be helped. No.
3: Yeah. Much better.

I should have known you were temptation. You smiled, luring me on. My heart was gone. You were temptation. It would be thrilling if you were willing. If it can never be, pity me, for you were born to be kissed. I can't resist.

What's going on, Wizard family? This is CJ. Want to reach out to you guys about an opportunity that the Spanish Coalition for Housing have going on right now. 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With approved financial education, you can accomplish your goals and future plans. 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Now, the workshop will cover things like building credit scores, assessing financial health, increasing savings, decreasing debt, and building credit and having credit counseling. 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You can also reach them at 773-342-7575. And again, you can reach them.

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This one's called Hydrogen, Helium, Lithium, Leviathan. 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

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Listening to Glass Beams with their track Black Sand from the album Mahal. Before that was Lahar. Work, Work, Work is the name of that tune. Then we heard the song Chasing Light by Moses Ufi Trio. And Fridas with Gimme Pizza was a track I played a few moments back. Hope it didn't give you the munchies. La Crescia Adult with the song C-A-E-S Cases. I don't know how to pronounce that. We also heard Younger Brother and Boards of Canada. King Gizzard and the Lizard Wizard just put out a surprise single a few days ago. This one's called Level 5. Check it out. 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

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The track right now is Fire Eater by Rusty Bryant. Before this, we heard the Wood Brothers with Puff of Smoke, Mark Rebo with When the World's on Fire, Bill Laswell with The Application of Obscure Knowledge, Tipper with a track from his latest album, Cloaked, called Goldilocks Zone. We heard a recent release, Deep Frida by Amon Tobin. The Chemical Brothers, Electronic Battle Weapon 1, and mixed in with the brand new track from King Gizzard and the Lizard Wizard that just came out a few days ago, Level 5. Coming up in a moment, got the Diasonics queued up with Ornithology. But it is that time when I read some public service announcements. Gotta love the old PSAs. This one's from the Chicago Park District, and I like how it sounds. I don't think I'm gonna make it, but tempting. It's titled Toddlers, Tunes, and Turtles. July 14th from 5 p.m. to 7 p.m. at Kilbourne Park. This is a free event. Did I say free? I did say free. Toddlers, Tunes, and Turtles. Join us for live music, performances from Old Town School of Folk Music, accompanied by live animal encounters. I think turtles is what you should expect. Not the Teenage Mutant Ninja kind. Maybe elderly samurai tortoises of some sort, but definitely turtles. So that's just in a couple days. Toddlers, Tunes, and Turtles, July 14th, 5 to 7 p.m., Kilbourne Park. It's free. 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

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And that one's free as well. Gotta love free stuff. And one last good PSA for good measure. This one's brought to you by Chicago's Mayor Brandon Johnson. It's titled Beginning Birding with Chicago Bird Alliance. Tuesday, July 21st from 10 to 11 a.m. Are you interested in learning more about native birds? 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Online registration is required. 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So I think bird is the word. Speaking of that, I'm going to play some bird tracks for you. This is completely ironically by accident. This album is Ornithology by the Diasonics. 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So, I said bird's the word. 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